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7: 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There's a term for that, social offloading. And experts we talked to warned that this habit could be stunting emotional growth, leaving an already isolated generation who came of age during the pandemic even less prepared for the messiness of human interaction. 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They are keen to help. 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

0: Now it's time for Moments That Motivate with humorist Tim Lovelace.
1: A couple of years ago, we had an earthquake in our small town. Everyone was talking about it. The last time there was this much talk around town was when we had the grand opening for a new Dairy Queen, and we were the epicenter of East Tennessee Hot Fudge Sundays. After the earthquake, neighbors asked, "Can you believe how loud the rumble was and how it shook everything in the house?" I honestly answered, "I didn't hear or feel anything." They looked at me in disbelief. But let me explain. I arrived home from some concerts and was unpacking the car at my usual hyperactive, breakneck, caffeinated speed. I was carrying my suitcase, guitar, and backpack into the house and noticed my daughter Gabrielle doing homework. I went into another room when I heard Gabrielle say, "Whoa, did you hear and feel that?" I said, "No, I'm unpacking." She said, "It

0: lasted several seconds and moved everything on the mantle. I can't believe you didn't feel it. Later that day, they posted the official Richter scale reading, and I told Gabrielle the quake was a 3.8, to which she quipped, "Just think, since you didn't feel it happening, you're at least a 3.9. I'm sure the earthquake story in Acts 16:26 was much larger than a 3.8. God used it to unshackle prisoners and draw others to him. He still moves and shakes our world spiritually for a greater purpose. Let's not get so busy and focused on our current circumstances that we miss the magnitude of the great things God is doing in our lives.
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9: If you're caring for an aging parent, you may feel quite often that you're alone in what you're doing. But you're not. Not by a long shot. According to a new report by the Pew Research Center, 10% of U.S. adults are caring for a parent over age 65. Millions more are caring for a spouse or partner 65 or older. Beyond the sheer numbers, this report, perhaps unsurprisingly, found a major difference in caregiver well-being between men and women. One psychologist we spoke to suggested thinking 5 years in the future and imagining where you are right now. Will you be glad you took something on, or regretful that you didn't? You also need to cut yourself some slack, he said, especially women. Don't try to shoulder all of the burden by yourself. You might need to ask for help before you burn out. You'll be so glad you did. I'm Dr. Sanjay Gupta, helping you live a better life.
10: Visit go.
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13: And now, part two of a sermon by Ronald Dart.
14: People often ask about the hardening of Pharaoh's heart. You know, why did God harden his heart? Why didn't God soften his heart so he could let him go? The reason he didn't harden his heart so they wouldn't let him go was because justice had to be done. And for justice to be done, this whole scheme had to be played out. Pharaoh's heart, by the way, was hardened in the first place. If you'll go back and you'll read your way through this account, you will find that Pharaoh, with all of his arrogance, was hard to start with. How did God soften his heart? He softened it with a plague. Then how did he harden Pharaoh's heart? He removed the plague. God didn't have to change the wiring in Pharaoh's head. All he had to do was play with it. All he had to do was manipulate circumstances around this man. And the heart was hardened. It's as simple as that. He did so because justice had to be done. Understand this. This is really important for you to understand. Without justice, there is no repentance. Without justice, there is no mercy. Without justice, there is only evil continually. Can we understand why we punish criminals? I mean, why do we put anybody in jail? Why do we put anybody to death? Why do we have any penalties at all for anything that people do? Because of justice. Because we have to somehow demonstrate that something people did was wrong, and we also have to demonstrate how wrong it was. Right? You can't let people off for these things. If you had the same precise prison sentence for a man who stole some VCRs and a man who killed somebody, what you have said is that a human life is not worth any more than some VCRs. That's what you say. Send them both to jail for 5 years. A human life, a kid who was working in a convenience store to get money to go on to college, who was shot by a guy who came into the convenience store, his life is not worth any more than a handful of VCRs if the two criminals get the same penalty. And the fact is that some of the people that you encounter in prison in this country today, the sentences that they are serving make no sense whatsoever. No sense whatsoever. Because the law should make statement by the punishment that we make. It should make some kind of a statement as to the enormity of the crime, the value of whatever it was that was done in this way. That if you don't have justice, there is only evil continually. And so consequently, God, in order to be just, must hold people accountable for what they have done. So, he held Pharaoh and all of the Egyptian people accountable for what they had done. Was it just? Yes, it was. Is it uncomfortable? Yes, it is. Sin is always uncomfortable. The consequences of sin are always uncomfortable. But you got to understand, you can't make God over into the image you'd like for him to be. You can't make God over into a Santa Claus or a granddaddy in the sky who never punishes. You know, one of the reasons we have granddaddies is to create a different kind of an image, maybe, of what God is like. But fathers have still got to be there. And the father still has to have the firm hand of discipline, or else his children's lives will be ruined. And so it is that God also has to be there. The death of the firstborn of Egypt was not merely to deliver the Israelites. In fact, that could have been done another way. But that would have dismissed the deaths of thousands of Israelite babies drowned in the Nile, which is why he turned the river into blood. Yes, the idea of vengeance does make me shudder. But you need to understand, vengeance is the central value of justice. You've got to avenge the poor, the weak, and the downtrodden if you're ever going to claim to be a part of a just system. In fact, we ought to shudder at the idea of vengeance. Have you ever thought much about the Civil War? Have you ever connected it to the great evil of slavery practiced and tolerated in this country for so many years? Kind of hard not to connect it in one sense, because the Civil War is the great pivotal event that ended slavery, although there were other issues involved in the Civil War that didn't have so much to do with slavery. How many soldiers, North and South, died at Gettysburg? I had no way to look today to see how many it was. Thousands, I believe, who died there. And, of course, then you go across the other Civil War battlefields and all the thousands and thousands of men who were died, crippled, and maimed in all the fights and the battles that were fought in that war. How many slaves died on ships coming across from Africa and were thrown over the side of the ship, not even buried at sea, just thrown over the side of the ship with sharks and fish? I don't know. The number runs, I think, to the millions. I think the number of slaves that actually died between the time they were captured and the time they got to a place where they could work and live exceeds the number of people who were killed by far than the ones the Germans killed in World War II and the Holocaust. Do you suppose that it really was in the mind of God to let us get off scot-free for that? It makes me wonder a little bit about the Civil War now that I've begun to think about what happened to the Egyptians and the firstborn of the Egyptians. And what has happened to our own people, that war that we had to fight. And also it makes me wonder if we have any idea of what we spared ourselves by ending slavery. What might have happened to us if we had not ended it, if we had gone on and on. Sooner or later we probably would have. But if the Civil War in any kind is any kind of judgment for God upon our peoples, and the Civil War, the more I read about the thing, the more I read about these battles, the more I see these guys are brothers on both sides of the fence, the less that war makes sense to me. It's a crazy war. It's a terrible war, a bloody war. Why did we have to fight that? Did we have to fight it? Because we had to pay for our national sins of slavery. And justice, ultimately, would have required God to act. It really would. If God cares, if we're God's people at all, justice would require him to act. And the longer the evil, the greater the evil, the greater the punishment. As we approach the end time, the wrath of God will loom larger and larger across the landscape. And in fact, when I speak of the wrath of God, most people's minds will turn toward the end time. They might forget, you know, how much the wrath of God has been revealed in years gone by. And there will be fools who just can't understand whatever it is that God is mad about. I want you to turn back with me to Jeremiah, the 7th chapter, for a little insight. What on earth is God so mad about? The word of the Lord that came to Jeremiah from the Lord saying, stand in the gate of the Lord's house and proclaim to hear this word. Go up right on up to the temple. Stand in the gate and say this. Hear the word of the Lord, all ye of Judah, and those that enter the gates to worship the Lord. Thus saith the Lord of hosts, the God of Israel. Amend your ways and your doings, and I will cause you to dwell in this place. You know, turn your life around, and it'll be all right. Now, again, you've got to understand that unless there is such a thing as justice, mercy doesn't mean anything. What's being offered to these people at this point, if they will amend their ways and their doings, is mercy. They will not have to pay the penalty that they might otherwise have to pay. He said, now don't trust in lying words, saying, the temple of the Lord, the temple of the Lord, the temple of the Lord are these. What he's talking about here is right in the middle of the temple. Here's Jeremiah standing in the doorway. And he's saying to them, don't trust in lying words. The temple of the Lord, the temple of the Lord, the temple of the Lord are these. What does that mean? Wasn't it? Yeah, it was. What he means by this is, don't assume for a minute that because this is the temple of God that it can't be brought down. Don't assume that this is a place of safety. Don't assume that God's wrath will never descend upon this place because it has his name upon it. You're making a very big mistake if you do. He said, if you thoroughly amend your ways and your doings, if you thoroughly execute judgment between a man and his neighbor, if you oppress not the stranger, the fatherless, the widow, if you stop shedding innocent blood in this place, and you don't walk after other gods to your hurt, then I will cause you to dwell in this place, in this land that I gave to your fathers forever and ever. Is that too much to ask? Is that really asking a lot? Going to strain something for us to do this? Don't oppress the stranger, the fatherless, and the widow. Don't shed innocent blood. Don't walk after other gods to your hurt. That's what I want from you. He says, you behold, you trust in lying words that cannot profit. Will you steal, murder, and commit adultery, and swear falsely, and burn incense to Baal, and walk after other gods that you don't know, and then come and stand before me in this house, call by my name, and say, we're delivered to do all these abominations? I mean, give me a break, says Jeremiah. How can you say that? And the whole idea is one of the corruption from the top down in Israel, of not only of the worship of God, but their conduct. He's talking about murder. He says, behold, I have seen it, saith the Lord. I'm sorry, is this house which is called by my name become a den of robbers in your eyes? I have seen it, saith the Lord. But now, tell you what you do. You go your way to my place which was in Shiloh, where I set my name at the first, and see what I did to it for the wickedness of my people Israel. And I've told the story before, how I was driving north in a Volkswagen out of Jerusalem one day. Allie and I were on our way up toward Jacob's Well and Mount Gerizim and Ebal, the old cities of the north. And I saw a sign. It says Shiloh with an arrow going to the right. And I remember this scripture. Go you to my place, which was in Shiloh. I thought, well, here I am. Ought to do it. So I hung a right, went bouncing off down this little road and found a place out in the middle of nowhere. And I stopped and I looked around and there was nothing there. Except an old Arab mosque that was over a couple hundred yards away that apparently dated from about the 10th century. And what are we supposed to go to Shiloh for? There's nothing here. That's the point. You think that this place will be protected because the temple of the Lord is here. Go to Shiloh and see what's there. It's the bare. It's just rocks, just ground, not even any grass at this particular point in time. So what's the message of this? Don't think that just because this is God's house, that there's going to be any relief from this. It isn't enough for it to be God's house, to have the name there, to have the form of worship, to have all the rituals and all the ceremonies. Not enough to have that stuff right. He says, now because you have done these works, saith the Lord, I spoke to you rising up early and speaking, and you wouldn't listen. I called to you, and you wouldn't answer. Therefore I will do to this house, which is called by my name, wherein you trust, and to the place that I gave to your fathers, I will do to this, just like I did to Shiloh. And he did. Came a time when you would go by, not, you know, a little after 70 AD, you could have gone by there and not been able to figure out where the temple had stood. Wouldn't be evident. Just like when I went to Shiloh, it wasn't evident where anything had stood. I will cast you out of my sight as I have cast out all your brethren, even the whole seed of Ephraim. They were all gone for the same reason. Now therefore pray not for this people. Don't lift up cry or prayer for them. Don't make intercession to me. I will not hear you. And that, folks, is really chilling. Really chilling. He says, do you see what they're doing in the city of Judah and the streets of Jerusalem? The children are gathering wood. The fathers kindle the fire. The women knead the dough. It's a whole family. Everybody's involved in this. They knead the dough to make cakes to the queen of heaven and to pour out drink offerings to other gods that they may provoke me to anger. Now, I can easily see why someone would say, well, what's the big deal? You know, what's the big deal? We don't mean anything by this. We're just, you know, this is, I know it's an old pagan custom, but we're just going to do this, you know, make these cakes to the Queen of Heaven and go through this rigmarole. Why is this such a big deal? Then notice verse 19. Do they provoke me to anger, saith the Lord? Do they not provoke themselves to the confusion of their own faces? And you know something? This baking cakes to the Queen of Heaven is not by itself such a big deal. If that were all there were to it, it probably would not have been such a big deal to God. Problem was, it wasn't all there was to it. Therefore, thus saith the Lord God, behold, my anger and my fury shall be poured out upon this place, upon man, upon beast, upon the trees of the field, the fruit of the ground, and burn, and nobody's going to put it out. Thus saith the Lord of hosts, the God of Israel, put your burnt offerings to your sacrifice and eat meat, because I never spoke to your fathers. I never commanded them in the day I brought them out of the land of Egypt concerning burnt offerings and sacrifices. It's not what I wanted. You know, did you realize that? That God never wanted burnt offerings and sacrifices? That the burnt offerings, sacrifices, and the whole system that was put in there was added because of sin. It was a means of dealing with the sins of the people. But this thing commanded I them, saying, obey my voice, I'll be your God, and you'll be my people. You walk in the way that I have commanded you, that it might be well with you. But they wouldn't listen. They wouldn't incline their ear. They walked in the counsels and the imagination of their evil heart and went backward and not forward. And since the day that your fathers came forth out of the land of Egypt, to this day, I have sent to you all my servants the prophets, daily rising up early and sending them, and they wouldn't listen. They wouldn't incline their ear, they hardened their neck, and they did worse than their fathers. Verse 29, cut off your hair, Jerusalem, cast it away, and take up a lamentation on the high places. For the Lord has rejected and forsaken the generation of his wrath. There is a generation of people, he says, that are going to suffer for this. They are the generation of my wrath. The children of Judah have done evil in my sight, saith the Lord. They have set their abominations in the house, which is called by my name, to pollute it. And even there, if it had stopped there, it would be one thing. It didn't stop there. And they have built, verse 31, the high places of Tophet, which is in the valley of the son of Hinnom, to burn their sons and their daughters in the fire, which I didn't command them. It never came into my heart to have that kind of a religion for these people. I don't know, what do they think? They think my religion is too hard, and then they go off with a religion that requires them to burn their own sons and their own daughters in the fire? You want to know why God's angry? Wouldn't it make you angry to see someone burn their own children in the fire to another god like this? Are we still capable of anger? Of hating the things that God hates? Being angry at the things that God is angry with? Therefore, behold, the days come, saith the Lord, that it shall no longer be called Tophet, or the valley of the son of Hinnom. It's going to be called the valley of slaughter. For they shall bury in Tophet until there's no place left to bury anyone, and the carcasses of this people shall be meat for the fowls of heaven, the beasts of the earth, and no one shall fray them away. Why? For justice. Justice demands it, that a people who would go out and burn their own children in the fire to gods like Moloch deserve to die. They deserve to have their bodies lying out and being picked over vultures and so forth. So, all this is no big deal. You know, we have in our country come to the place to where the wanton destruction of 40 million potential citizens of the United States is no big deal. That's how many have been aborted since Roe v. Wade, probably more than that because the count goes up about 1 million a day. Let me ask you this. Do you think that it was the religious aspect of child sacrifice that made it so bad before God? Do you think it would have been okay if they had just disposed of the infants for economic and personal reasons? In other words, I take my kids down to the Valley of Tophet, city dump, burning with fires all over the place, and I just throw the kid out there on the fires to burn. Kill him first so he doesn't, you know, have to scream and cry. That would be okay. It's only because they're burning him in the fire to other gods that it's a problem. Do you think that's what was going on here? No one's going to think that for a moment. And that no matter why you do this, no matter why you kill children, it's evil in the sight of God, and God will avenge it, because the children are not themselves going to be around to avenge it, and their children are the weakest of our society. In the course of preparing this message, I came to the conclusion that most of the sin of the world, sooner or later, comes to rest on the children. You know, he started off in this about talking about the murders and the stealing and the lying and the committing adultery and all the stuff that people do. And in the end, that with all of the adultery, with all the sleeping around, with all the broken homes and all the marriages coming apart, it all comes down on the children in the end. That's where it came to rest in Israel, and that's where it's coming to rest today. And do you realize, you know, that what happens to these aborted children, these babies? They are just incinerated unless they are being used for medical tests. They go up in smoke or non-smoke through them because they probably got filters, but they are incinerated in hospital incinerators where they dispose of medical waste. 40 million of them. They never got to that kind of numbers in ancient Israel. Never even came close. And I, you know, when I looked at this, I thought it might go a little distance in explaining why Jesus had to be born as a baby. Come into this world as a tiny baby, totally vulnerable, totally dependent upon his mother. And you know, they persecuted him even when he was a child. That as a child, his family had to jump up and flee to Egypt to save his life when Herod ordered all the children around Bethlehem to be killed. I don't know how many, dozens, 100 perhaps, maybe more, little boys lost their lives because Herod wanted Jesus dead. All comes back to the children.
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14: Then there was a day when they brought young children to Jesus that he should touch them. His disciples rebuked those that brought them. Jesus saw it. He was really unhappy about that. He said, "You permit them, the little children, you suffer the little children to come to me. Don't forbid them, for of such is the kingdom of God. Let the little children come to me," he said. "Verily I say unto you, whosoever shall not receive the kingdom of God as a little child, he shall not enter therein." And he took them up in his arms, put his hands on them, and bless them. You suppose when all is said and done, one of the primary ways in which we're going to be judged by God has to do with the way we treat the little children?

0: aren't yours. They are the heritage of God. Why? Because God ultimately expects these children to be in his family. And he demands that parents love their children and that they treat their children well. You know, it's not merely respect for life. I was listening to the president's speech the other night on the importance of respect for the life of the elderly and the life of, the weak, sick, and the life of the unborn. And I agree with him entirely on that. But it's not merely respect for life that's at stake in the abortion issue. It's respect for the heritage of God that is at stake. You understand? That these are not merely life that people are killing. They are more than life. Is it any wonder then that the wrath of God might be kindled because of the way men treat little children? You know, unless you can come to understand that the wrath of God is right, unless you can understand that the wrath of God is righteous, you will never understand the sacrifice of Christ. Because you could just as easily say, well, you know, why is God upset about that? Why doesn't he just write it off? Why doesn't he just say, I forgive you? Why doesn't he just let it all go? Why was it in you see, if you do this, there is no necessity for the death of Jesus. God could just write off your sins. But then there would be no justice. There would be no justice. And God's law is just arbitrary. He could just as easily have said, thou shalt commit adultery, as say, thou shalt not commit adultery. And his law is just what he says it is. Instead of being right, as opposed to wrong. Unless we can come to understand that, unless we understand that God's punishment upon us personally is just, unless we can come to understand that his condemnation of us is just and right, we're not going to understand the sacrifice of Christ. Unless you come to understand that the anger of God is justified, never in this lifetime will you understand mercy. I won't take the time to turn to it, but you might want to read the fifth chapter of Jeremiah for a little bit of an advance on this. Because in this passage of Scripture, he talks more about the kind of sins. He talks about it in some detail. The kind of sins that we see all around us today all the time. All the way down to the question, as we've just seen in the seventh chapter, of killing their children. Killing their children. Burning them. Whenever you look at this and you go back to Jeremiah 5, there are two different times in this chapter. Another time in chapter 9 when he outlines all this stuff. He says this, and shall I not be avenged on a nation such as this? That little word, such an expression, such as this, makes my blood run cold. And the reason is because we are a nation just like that. And God says, I'll be avenged on it. He hasn't gone off somewhere. He hasn't lost interest. He is patient. He is slow to anger. But he does become angry. He does become wrathful. And it's just, and it should be just. He will be avenged, he says, on a nation such as this. Unfortunately, a lot of people who look at prophecy and they read these prophecies, they see them as history written in advance and they try to say, this is a description of what will be. I look at these prophecies as a description of why it will be. Not merely what, but why. And when you understand the why, it ought to scare the daylights out of you about the circumstances that prevail in our country today. For we have not merely lost our respect for God, for life. We have lost our respect for God's life in us. We have lost respect for God's heritage in the children. We have lost respect and fear as a people of God. And we've concluded, there's no reason for God to be mad about this. And if he's really a good God, he wouldn't be mad about this. And we recreate God in our own image. It's a terrifying thing to consider. But ever so often when you read your Bible, you ought to tremble. Because there is justice there. And justice, I'm sorry to say, is what lies on the close ahead, I think, on the horizon for us as a people. We have already experienced it in the past in some very painful ways. And we're going to experience it again in the future. However, without justice, mercy has no meaning. And we do know that it is of God's mercies that we are not consumed. And also ahead of us lies some of the greatest examples of the mercy of God that man has ever seen. I'm looking forward to that side of the equation.
1: You have heard Ronald

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4: Recent survey conducted by Common Sense Media found one-third of teenagers prefer AI companions over humans for serious conversations. There's a term for that, social offloading. And experts we talked to warned that this habit could be stunting emotional growth, leaving an already isolated generation who came of age during the pandemic even less prepared for the messiness of human interaction. Sure, AI can help you polish whatever it is you're looking to say, but that's not very human, right? It's the messiness that makes our interactions with each other so real. It's also what makes them so validating, help us to develop our confidence, our voice, our deep bonds with each other. Psychiatrists we talked to encouraged turning to family or friends when you're struggling to express yourself. They are keen to help. I'm Dr. Sanjay Gupta, helping you live a better life.
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5: You ever wake up in the middle of the night or maybe first thing in the morning and notice drool on your pillow? Unless you're sleeping next to someone who hasn't already seen all your good, bad, and ugly, it's probably not that big a deal and not anything to worry about unless it's something that just started happening recently. When people drool at night, it's often because of a stuffy nose, acid reflux, or being a mouth breather. People who sleep on their stomach or side are more likely to drool than someone who sleeps on their back. But in some cases, drooling at night can be a warning sign of something more serious, like dental issues, sleep apnea, or even early symptoms of Parkinson's disease. If you're at all concerned about this, the best place to start is with an ENT doctor, an ears, nose, and throat doctor. They can recommend a sleep study to possibly get some answers. I'm Dr. Sanjay Gupta, helping you live a better life.
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8: Staying active every day will go a long way towards helping you live a happy, healthy, and pain-free life. And there's perhaps no movement more fundamental than walking. It reinforces the alignment, stability, and coordinated muscle activation that supports how your body moves, whether you're doing strenuous exercise or simply going about your daily life. This is according to Dana Santis, a strength and conditioning specialist. Even though you walk every day, Dana does say you can make small adjustments to immediately improve your walking mechanics. So, keep your rib cage stacked over your pelvis. Avoid leaning over or arching your lower back. Allow your arms to swing naturally in coordination with your legs. Keep your gaze forward, your jaw relaxed, and then just breathe in through your nose and out through your mouth. I'm Dr. Sanjay Gupta, helping you live a better life.
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6: For the ninth year in a row, Finland has been named the happiest country in the world. That's according to the World Happiness Report put out every year by the Wellbeing Research Center at the University of Oxford in the UK. Two other Nordic nations, Iceland and Denmark, came in at numbers 2 and 3. Now, having spent quite a bit of time in these countries over my 2.5 decades as a journalist, I can tell you that this is not at all that surprising. There's an entirely different way of thinking in these countries. We before me, you might say. In other words, the mentality is less adversarial and much more, we're all in this together. One other interesting thing that came up was that no matter where someone lived, the more time they spent on social media, the less happy they were. Want to smile? It's simple. Put your phone away for a bit. I'm Dr. Sanjay Gupta, helping you live a better life.
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8: Eating a healthy diet is not only good for you physically, it can also keep your brain sharp as you age. According to a new study out of China, people who most closely followed the MIND diet slowed aging in key structures inside their brains by more than 2 years. The MIND diet is a combination of the Mediterranean diet, which we talk a lot about, and the DASH diet, which stands for Dietary Approaches to Stop Hypertension. All three of these diets are similar, but the MIND diet puts more of an emphasis on berries, beans, leafy green vegetables, fish, poultry, whole grains, olive oil, and nuts. You're not going to eat foods with a lot of saturated fat. We're talking cheese, butter, red meat, or anything fried. You really don't have to eat like this 100% of the time. That's the key. Just do the best that you can. I'm Dr. Sanjay Gupta, helping you live a better life.
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I know it's just a test, so I'll try to do my best till I

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And some called him a troublemaker. 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
8: 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But are they safe? And do they really work? Well, first, let's talk about actual magnesium. That's an essential mineral that is needed for more than 300 different processes in the body, according to one dietitian. And most people get enough of it simply from the foods they eat. Now, if you're not getting enough, there are a few different types of supplements you can try. But as always, you should talk to your doctor before starting any new medication or supplement, whether it's prescription or over the counter. Now, when it comes to the science, we looked into this, and I gotta say, there's not a lot of strong evidence that magnesium supplements will actually help you sleep. They might help you manage pain, they might help you lower your stress levels, or work to get your muscles to relax. And maybe it's those things then that help you get some better sleep. I'm Dr. Sanjay Gupta, helping you live a better life.
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12: It's almost funny when you read through the life of the Apostle Paul, how often his friends had to get him out of town to save his neck. Paul was a firebrand. He was a first-class intellect, extremely well-educated, and a highly intelligent man. But what made him really troublesome was that he couldn't leave a bad idea alone. You know how often you hear someone say something really stupid. Most of the time you let it go by because it just isn't worth the argument. Well, for Paul, it was always worth the argument. And you go hanging out some bad theology or a bad idea or some idea about the Messiah that wouldn't stand up to Scripture in front of Paul, that's like waving a red flag in front of a bull. Here he comes. And Paul, when it came to arguing, was not a loser. He was a winner. And, you know, when you read between the lines in the New Testament, he was not always sensitive to other people's feelings. So when he beat a man in an argument, he tended to turn that man into an enemy. I really don't consider this Paul's strong point. He's a powerful figure in the New Testament. Arguably, he's the most significant theologian in Christian history. He is correct. His epistles are inspired. And all the theology he develops in his letters are his right. But that doesn't require us to imitate his abrasiveness in discussing the Scriptures. As powerful a theologian as Paul is, and as important as he is to our understanding of Jesus in the early church, he was not necessarily the most effective evangelist of his time. And that may come as a surprise to you, because he certainly is the dominant figure. But the fact is, Paul, he followed a straight, you know, line through all the churches he went to. He raised up churches here and there. He preached the gospel in many places. But he was only one guy. He can only be in one place at a time. Do you know who accounted for the bulk of the people who were converted in the first century? Well, just ordinary people like you. People who, when they were converted, when they went to Jerusalem or whatever circumstance, turned around and went back home and took the story of Jesus with them wherever they went. And they told it from the Old Testament. They told it from the Scriptures. They explained it to people that they knew. And they were out there preaching, teaching, baptizing people all over the Roman Empire. They had, in fact, turned the world upside down. They had done something that no one man, no one evangelist or apostle could ever possibly do. So Paul is far more important, not for the numbers of people he converted, but for his theology and for the way in which he goes about explaining Jesus and Jesus' teachings to the world, not only in his own time, but all the way down to us today. When we find Paul in Athens, and the account is in Acts the 17th chapter, he's there waiting on Timothy and Silas to join him. They had had to hustle him out of Macedonia to keep him from getting killed, but Silas and Timothy stayed behind to finish establishing those churches. Now, while Paul waited for them at Athens, his spirit was stirred in him when he saw the city wholly given to idolatry. And you know, when you understand the nature of Paul, when you understand the character, the personality of a man like this, this is not a fellow who could go into a city like that and just be laid back and maybe go to the theater and enjoy some of the things that the Greeks did, a little bit of their cuisine, and maybe rest a bit, read a couple of books, take it easy. No, not Paul. Paul was disturbed deeply, profoundly, by what he saw in this city because the whole town was given over to idolatry, and every time he turned around, he was running into it, and every time he ran into it, it annoyed him even more. So his spirit was stirred in him when he saw all this. So he disputed in the synagogue with the Jews and with the devout persons and every day in the market with people he ran into. Notice everywhere he went, this man was into it with somebody. Well, there were two schools of theology in Athens at that time, or philosophy, I should say, the Epicureans and the Stoics. And they encountered him and they said, well, what's this babbler up to? Some people said, well, he seems to be setting forth strange gods. They said that because Paul was preaching Jesus and the resurrection. It's safe to say that Paul's message is the same one we've heard before. When he went to the synagogue, it dealt with the history of Israel and how Jesus fulfilled the prophecies of the Messiah and so forth, all the way up to the resurrection. Well, they got hold of Paul. They said, well, he's kind of an interesting fellow. They took him up to the Areopagus, that very high area above the city of Athens. And that is really a remarkable place if you've never been there. The Areopagus itself is fascinating, and the pantheon that is there, but the view down over the city of Athens is awesome. So they set Paul up on Mars Hill, and they said, now, we would like to know what this new doctrine whereof you speak is. For you bring certain strange things to our ears, and we would like to know what they mean. For all the Athenians and strangers that were there spent their time in very little else but either to hear or to tell some new thing. You know, they were the people who were always into ideas. So Paul stood in the midst of Mars Hill, and he looked around and said, you men of Athens, I perceive that in all things you are a very religious people. That is really putting it mildly, because everywhere he had looked, he had seen some kind of idol. I mean, they were the most religious people he had ever encountered. He says, for as I passed by and I beheld your devotions, I found an altar with this inscription, to the unknown God. Whom therefore you ignorantly worship, him I declare to you. Now this is a fascinating variation of Paul's usual approach. And it's not all that easy to account for the shift, because now we've got an entirely Greek audience, a totally different category of people from what he's used to talking to. Remember, most of the time he's talking to either Jews or Gentiles who know about the God of the Jews. Because in the main, the Gentiles that Paul was preaching to were the Gentiles who had been attending synagogue and had essentially the same scriptural foundation in their mind and heart that the Jews had. So now here is our confrontational Paul. In this case, he doesn't take on their idols directly. He says, you had an altar. Now the word worship, by the way, he said, him whom you ignorantly worship. Worship just simply means to do obeisance to. And in the construction of the altar and the inscribing of it, this was, in Paul's language, an act of worship on their part, of the honoring of the unknown God. And so Paul says, whom therefore you ignorantly worship, I declare to you. I don't think the Athenians took this as insulting because they had confessed their ignorance when they said this God is unknown. We don't know who he is. The Athenians had a multitude of gods, and just in case they missed one, which they had, they erected a just-in-case altar to the God that was not known to them. Now, Paul's message to these people was not an in-your-face condemnation of their idolatry. The idolatry was everywhere. For Paul, it was remarkably gentle, because he was the kind of guy who would have just gotten right in your face and told you that what you were doing was committing idolatry, but not here. So Paul's message was different. He said, I want to declare you the God that you have, out of your heart, made at least a step in his direction. God that made the world and all things therein, seeing he is the Lord of heaven and earth, does not dwell in temples made with hands. Neither is he worshipped with men's hands as though he needed anything, seeing he gives to all breath and life and all things. Now this is beautiful. It's an appeal purely to logic. There's no appeal to Scripture because the Scriptures are not known to these people. They don't recognize the Scriptures. He is talking to a people who admire and exalt logic, common sense, and so he develops it that way. They were willing to consider that there was a God who made the world and everything in it. And since that was true, then they would have to confess then that the Lord who made the world and everything in it is the Lord of heaven and earth. And surely he is not going to live down here in temples that are made with hands. Surely the God that made everything is too big for that. And I think his audience would have nodded and said, I agree with that. And of course, he doesn't need anything, and therefore he cannot be tended to, worshipped, have his needs met by men's hands. There's nothing you and I can do, for example, to increase this God. And again, I can see his audience saying, that's logical, that makes sense. He isn't going to do that because he gives to everyone life and breath and all things. And he has made of one blood all nations of men for to dwell on all the face of the earth, and has determined the times before appointed. He's determined the bounds of their habitation. He's just sprinkled us, folks, all around this planet. And God has put us here, but he has made us all of one blood. And he put us down here that they should seek the Lord, if haply they might feel after him and find him, though he be not far from any one of us. Now, this is a fascinating concept that Paul is developing here, for these philosophers, like any other philosophers, were interested in the meaning of life. I mean, what in the world are we here for? Why has God made us, and why has he put us on this earth? Paul says it's so we might seek him. He put us here so that we might seek the Lord. And he uses the imagery that we are sort of feeling after him, as though we were men in the dark and groping and trying to find God. And you know, it seems to be so, for inside of every man there seems to be this searching for meaning and to search for the God who made everything and to find out if there really is anything behind all this. This is a very important part of Paul's theology. He goes on to say that we might feel after him and find him, though he is not far from every one of us. For in him we live and move and have our being. In fact, looking at his audience there in Athens, he said, as certain of your own poets have said, for we are also his offspring. Now that's very interesting, because here he turns to, not the Scriptures, but he turns to the poets of the Greeks, who had long since come to the conclusion that we are the offspring of God. Now, having considered that, Paul says there are implications that go along with this. For as much as we are the offspring of God, we ought not to think that the Godhead is like gold or silver or stone graven by art and man's device. Once again, the logic is overpowering. Your poets have said we are God's offspring, and we all believe that that is true. And I can see his audience nodding their head. Yeah, we're God's offspring. Well, then we ought not to think, Paul said, and he probably reached up his hand toward a statue that would have been not very far away of a god. And so we ought not to think that the Godhead is like gold or silver or stone graven by art and man's design. And the times of this ignorance God winked at. But now he commands all men everywhere to repent, because he has appointed a day in the which he will judge the world in righteousness by that man whom he has ordained, whereof he has given assurance to all men in that he has raised him from the dead. Notice, the objective of Paul's conversation from the start, like an arrow, was to get to the resurrection. He took the Jews to the resurrection by one route. He took the Gentiles to the resurrection by another route. And when they heard of the resurrection from the dead, some of them made fun of it. Others said, well, we'd like to hear more about this. So Paul left them. Howbeit, certain men stuck with him and believed, one of which was Dionysius the Areopagite, and he's the guy who ran the place, and a woman named Damaris and others who were with them. So Paul had a very interesting and marginally successful stay in Athens. But from here, he goes to Corinth. And we'll talk about the story in Corinth when I come back after these words.
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12: Acts 18, verse 1. After all these things, Paul departed Athens and came to Corinth. Now, Athens was an intellectual city. It was the intellectual center of Greece. Corinth was the commercial center of Greece. Both cities were very religious, but the interest in religion was more intellectual in Athens. In Corinth, much more practical, much more down to earth. Well, he found there a certain Jew named Aquila, who was born in Pontus. He had lately come from Italy with his wife, Priscilla. The reason he had to come was because Claudius had commanded all the Jews to get out of Rome. And there's a lot of discussion among scholars as to which occasion or what occasion that was, but the Jews were used to that. There was nothing particularly unusual about them being expelled from this city or that city. So they came and they settled in Corinth, and because he was of the same craft, he lived with them and worked. For by their occupation, they were tent makers. So that happens to have also been Paul's craft. So he lived in their house and worked with them during the week as a tent maker. And every Sabbath day, he would reason with them in the synagogue, and he persuaded the Jews and the Greeks. Then when Silas and Timothy finally showed up from Macedonia, Paul was pressed in the spirit, and he testified to the Jews that Jesus was Christ. And when they opposed themselves and blasphemed, he shook his raiment and said, "Your blood's on your own heads. I'm clean. From now on, I'm going to the Gentiles." So he left there, and he entered into a certain man's house named Justus that worshipped God, and his house joined hard to the synagogue. And Crispus, the chief ruler of the synagogue, believed on the Lord with all of his house, and many of the Corinthians hearing believed and were baptized. Then God appeared to Paul in the night by a vision and said, "Don't be afraid to speak here. Don't hold your peace. I'm with you. Nobody is going to set on you to hurt you, not here in Corinth, for I have much people in this city." You know, that's a really interesting statement, that God apparently has many people in one city and not so many people in another city. And what I really wonder about is whether or not these people really knew God had them. In other words, were they really God-fearing people? Or were they people who, at whatever level they could deal with the idea of God, were living good lives, or they were ready for God, or we just don't know. But God said he had a lot of people in that town. And he wanted Paul to stay there and to preach. And he continued there for a year and 6 months, teaching the word of God among the Corinthians. And that was a long, long time for Paul to stay put in one place. We learned later that while he was there, he earned his own living, but he also got help from the Philippian church, who he was always very close, it seems, to those people. And they sent him financial help, or various kinds of help, I suppose, time and again while he was working there. It was during this time that three of the New Testament books were written. Galatians and Thessalonians were written during this particular stay in Corinth. The date was about 51 AD, and Paul is about 55 years old. At some point during this year and a half that he was there, some very troubling news arrived from the Galatian churches. Now, the best scholarship suggests that these churches were in southern Galatia. I think they were the churches of Derbe, Lystra, and Iconium that are described earlier in the book of Acts. The cities are in what today would be described as southeastern Turkey. The churches established there were the results of the first real thrust of the gospel into the Gentile world, and I think it's that which makes them singularly important, not only to Paul, but to the people who caused the trouble there. There were Jews and Gentiles in these churches, but they were, for the most part, Gentile. Now, Paul had just gone through these churches. He had left Antioch and followed his trail all the way to Corinth, and he had visited these churches within the last, what shall we say, within the last year. And as he went through there, he delivered to them the decrees from the Jerusalem conference regarding what was required and what was not required of Gentile Christians. Now, they made the decision there that circumcision was not required, that the whole construct of Judaism and of all the laws, the oral law and so forth, were not binding upon Gentiles. Naturally, they had to take a look at the Ten Commandments, the law of God, because those regulate what's right and wrong in life. But they were not binding any of the rest of that stuff on the Gentile Christians. There was no question of the validity of the Ten Commandments or the written law, but they were not required to be circumcised or to enter into all the requirements of Judaism. Now, as you read Paul's letters, you're going to encounter repeatedly what seem like contradictory statements relative to the law. Paul does not believe the written law was abolished, but he takes great exception to the legalistic attempts to impose the system of Judaism on the church or to in any way teach that the law brings salvation. Galatians is a difficult book. It's nearly 2,000 years old. It comes from a foreign culture and a language that is not only foreign but obsolete. But what really makes Galatians difficult is that you are reading someone else's mail. The Galatians knew what this letter was all about. We don't. We have to glean our knowledge of the problems in Galatia from the letter itself. We draw them out line by line, expression by expression, argument by argument. We can understand a lot of it. Perhaps we can even understand most of it. But we have to be careful about being dogmatic in tricky areas of the book of Galatians because we just don't know. One thing is clear. The old circumcision party from Jerusalem had arrived in Galatia, and they were trying to pull the same deal that they had tried to pull in Antioch. And what they had tried to do there was to make circumcision and law-keeping a salvation issue. In other words, you actually earn your way into the kingdom of God by keeping the Ten Commandments, by keeping the law of Moses, and by observing all of the customs and all the rules that we have constructed over the years regarding the worship of God. It involved an acceptance of Judaism intact. The one exception being that Jesus was their rabbi as opposed to some other rabbi within Judaism. Well, that wasn't going to work. And we'll find out why it wasn't going to work as we read through the book of Galatians. We'll start that right after this break.
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12: Galatians 1, verse 1. Paul, an apostle, not of man, neither by man, but by Jesus Christ and God the Father who raised him from the dead. Paul steps right up and slams down the gauntlet. You will find as you read through the book of Galatians that there was a major issue that had been made about whether Paul was the equivalent of any of the other apostles. The problem was that a major political division had taken place in the Jerusalem church. There were those who, right from the very beginning, seemed to assume that the faith that Jesus came to bring to them, was nothing more than a new variant of Judaism. Jesus tried to make it very clear that that was not the case when he said, you can't put new wine in old bottles because it'll split those old bottles, those old wineskins, wide open as it ferments. What he was saying was, I'm bringing new wine. Judaism is the old bottle, and I can't put what I am bringing into that framework. Now, that's easy for Jesus to say, but it was an awful lot harder for some of the people who believed in him. They had no choice but to believe in him. They saw him alive after his resurrection from the dead. They knew that. But it's hard to lay down the old religion. It's hard to turn your back on the old customs, especially when those old customs made you feel special, made you feel set apart, made you feel that, well, you're really God's man. And the other people, the rest of the world out there, they're all the detritus, the off-scourings. They're the trash of the world, and we are God's elite. Well, it's not that easy to lay that down. And the Jews had a lot of rules. A lot of rules, and a lot of those rules included avoiding Gentiles, don't eat with Gentiles, don't sit with them, they'll defile you, and so forth. And so consequently, they thought of their faith as a Jewish religion, And they thought of what Jesus brought to them as a kind of Christian or Messianic Judaism. Now, I'm not comparing that with the Messianic Judaism of the day. That's a totally different thing entirely. But that was the idea that they had at that time. So consequently, people who believed that were very much at odds with Peter and with Paul in particular. Peter, because Peter was the first one to take the gospel to the Gentiles, and Peter fully understood this. Paul understood that the gospel had to go to the Gentiles as well. But these people, they didn't feel that way. And consequently, especially since Paul was not one of the original 12, his apostleship was attacked. He was reduced in people's minds to the level of an evangelist, a mere evangelist, and one that was out of sync and out of step with the apostles in any case. So Paul opens his letter. Paul, an apostle, not of men, neither by man, but by Jesus Christ and God the Father who raised him from the dead. I didn't get this from men, folks. I got it from Jesus himself. Continuing with his salutation, he says, "And all the brethren who are with me under the churches of Galatia, grace unto you and peace from God the Father and from our Lord Jesus Christ, who gave himself for our sins, that he might deliver us from this present evil world, according to the will of God our Father, to whom be glory forever and ever. Amen." That Jesus gave himself for our sins, to what end? To what purpose? To deliver us from this present evil world, to deliver us from our sins. How do you get rid of your sins? This is the thing that Paul introduces right away. Then he says in verse 6, I'm really amazed that you are so soon removed from him that called you to the grace of Christ into another gospel. It's not really another, but there are those that trouble you and have perverted the gospel of Christ. So it's not as though it were something completely, totally new. It's a perversion of what Christ taught, not something completely separate from it. And Paul says the tragedy of this is that you are being removed away from the grace of Christ into a different, another gospel. Now, I want to emphasize something right here that many people really do not understand. They think that the means of salvation in the Old Testament was the law. In the New Testament, it's grace. What they do not understand is that grace is an Old Testament doctrine, and that the means of salvation was the same, Old Testament and New. And Paul says in verse 8, "But though we or an angel from heaven preach any other gospel to you than that which we have preached to you, let him be accursed. As we have said before, so I say now again, if any man preach any other gospel to you than what you have received, let him be accursed." Paul pronounces a double curse on anyone that comes along and teaches a different gospel. He says, if I come and teach you a different gospel, I want to be accursed too. Now, he said, am I persuading men or God? Do you think I'm trying to please men? For if I pleased men, I would not be the servant of Christ. Actually, I think Paul had been accused of teaching a palliative gospel, a gospel that people could accept more easily, that would be more pleasant for them and wouldn't be as tough. Whereas the circumcision party, they had a pretty tough gospel. You start thinking about going through the rite of circumcision, that's tough. But I certify you, brethren, that the gospel that was preached by me is not from men. I didn't receive it from men. I wasn't taught it. I was given it by the revelation of Jesus Christ. Now, I don't know where people thought he got it, but of course there were a lot of sources in that first century. There were a lot of different branches of Judaism. There were a lot of ideas floating here and there. And they were saying that wherever Paul got what he's teaching, it didn't come from Christ. Then he proceeds to say something very important. He says, "For you have heard of my conduct in time past in Judaism, how that beyond measure I persecuted the church of God and wasted it, and profited in Judaism above many my equals in my own nation, being more exceedingly zealous of the traditions of my fathers." What Paul has done is isolate the problem. Paul put Judaism as such strictly in his past. What the troublemakers in Galatia were preaching was some kind of Christian Judaism. Now understand something very carefully. Judaism is not the religion of the Old Testament. Jesus affirmed the religion of the Old Testament while he challenged Judaism. But we'll have to talk more about that next time. Until then, this is Ronald Dart.
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latest from Miss Janet Pascoe to get us kicked off on this Wednesday morning edition of Southern Gospel Middays. Welcome in, y'all. I am Troy Peets, hanging out in the chair and on the air. All kinds of great gospel music is at my fingertips, and I am ready to bring it to you all through the middle part of the day, right here on Singing News Radio. Come on, stick around with me for the next few hours. You're going to love this music. Well, you already do. Here's a former number one song from one of my former alma maters. It's the Perrys. It never gets old on Singing News Radio.

That's music from the Browns here on Singin' News Radio. No one greater. Before that, a former number one from Triumphant with I Will Sing of the Goodness of God. This is Singin' News Radio. Here's one from my gang. It's Peach Goldman on this Wednesday, Expecting a Mountain on Singin' News Radio. I'm Troy Peach.

Jonathan Wilburn with His Grace is Sufficient. 26 minutes past the hour here on Southern Gospel Middays, rolling toward the bottom of the hour with this one here from Deborah Perry and Jaden's Call. This one will bless you. God sees your storm. Music from McCrae Dove and the Dove Brothers on the way.

Little Bluegrass Gospel from Chosen Road, a God thing. As promised, old brother Noah from McCray Dove and the Dove Brothers just before that, as we came on around the bottom of the hour. Coming up, the latest from the Lefevre Quartet. I've got the Irwins in the lineup, but here's that brand new one from Sound Street. Go ahead and get your shouting britches on. Mountains will fall. It's Sound Street on Singing News Radio.

whatever, hallelujah. It's the Lefevre Quartet on Singin' News Radio. Before that, had music from Paid in Full with Hallelujah for the Blood here on Southern Gospel Middays. Already moving through our number one. It's amazing how time flies when you are having fun. But here's one from the Irwins to head us toward the top of the hour. None but Jesus. I'm Troy Peach. Back in a few.

0: Now it's time for Moments That Motivate with humorist Tim Lovelace.
1: A couple of years ago, we had an earthquake in our small town. Everyone was talking about it. The last time there was this much talk around town was when we had the grand opening for a new Dairy Queen, and we were the epicenter of East Tennessee Hot Fudge Sundays. After the earthquake, neighbors asked, "Can you believe how loud the rumble was and how it shook everything in the house?" I honestly answered, "I didn't hear or feel anything." They looked at me in disbelief. But let me explain. I arrived home from some concerts and was unpacking the car at my usual hyperactive, breakneck, caffeinated speed. I was carrying my suitcase, guitar, and backpack into the house and noticed my daughter Gabrielle doing homework. I went into another room when I heard Gabrielle say, "Whoa, did you hear and feel that?" I said, "No, I'm unpacking." She said it lasted several seconds and moved everything on the mantle. "I can't believe you didn't feel it." Later that day, they posted the official Richter scale reading, and I told Gabrielle the quake was a 3.8, to which she quipped, "Just think, since you didn't feel it happening, you're at least a 3.9. I'm sure the earthquake story in Acts 16:26 was much larger than a 3.8. God used it to unshackle prisoners and draw others to him. He still moves and shakes our world spiritually for a greater purpose. Let's not get so busy and focused on our current circumstances that we miss the magnitude of the great things God is doing in our lives.
0: To learn more about humorist, speaker, and storyteller Tim Lovelace, or to find out when Tim will be in your area, go to timlovelace.com and be sure to follow Tim on social media.
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0: Guardians. It's still good news.
1: Thank you, man. That's a former number one song from the Guardians to get us kicked off on our number two here on Southern Gospel Middays. I'm Troy Peets. You have made it into another wonderful hour of the best in Southern Gospel music right here on Singing News Radio. Sing a news verse of the day on your way in just a little bit, but here's the latest from the Perrys, keeping us rolling out of the top of the hour. It's from the album Long, Long Road. It's By the Blood.

Phillips and Banks with Not Today. Before that, you heard from High Road. That's What Love Is. This is Southern Gospel Middays here on Singing News Radio. It is hour number two, so that means it's time for your Singing News verse of the day. We've been looking in the Beatitudes over in the book of Matthew chapter 5. So here is verse 5. Blessed are the meek, for they shall inherit the earth. That's your Singing News verse of the day here on Southern Gospel Middays. I am Troy Peach. Here's some music from Jeff Talbert and Primitive Road. I like this one. There's no better time than now on Singing News Radio.

The Browns with Better Days Ahead here on Southern Gospel Middays. It's 24 minutes past the hour. I am Troy Peets, your host. I'd love to hear from you today. Shoot me a note over at all the social media sites, Facebook, Twitter, X, Instagram, all of the above. I would love to hear from you. Music on the way from Newground. Got coming up in a little bit. Also got music from the Mighty Kingsmen. But here's one from the Mylon Hayes family. Song written by Mr. Rodney Griffin. I like this one. Jesus Loves You. The Mylon Hayes family on Singin' News Radio.

The Word of Prophecy Broadcast. In this hour of the world's greatest crisis, hear a unique revelation and message by Brother Ray Pringle, a man anointed to be a prophet of God. The voice of one crying in the wilderness, prepare ye the way of the Lord, make his path straight, as saith the prophet. And many of the children of Israel shall he turn to the Lord their God, and he shall go before him in the spirit and power of Elias, to turn the hearts of the fathers to the children, and the disobedient to the wisdom of the just, to make ready a people prepared.

0: Welcome to Radio's Most Challenging Hour, the Word of Prophecy broadcast, and I'm Brother Ray Pringle. And ladies and gentlemen, I've come your way again with a true prophetic message right out of the greatest source book available to man, and that is out of your Holy Bible. And I call your attention to this profound truth that I don't preach from religious books nor from perverted Bibles, but from the true Bible, the old King James Version, which is God's true word. Now, if you follow this message carefully, you'll know it's straight out of your Holy Bible and that it's true. So don't get mad because I speak the truth, even though it may disturb you and make you feel uncomfortable for a moment. I'm your friend, and I'll tell you the truth. And may God give you ears to hear. We continue on the message today, perversions of the Bible, from a scripture found. Well, we begin in Amos the 8th chapter, beginning in verse 11. Behold, the days come, saith the Lord, that I will send a famine in the land, not a famine of bread nor a thirst for water, but of hearing the words of the Lord. And they shall wander from sea to sea and from the north even to the east. They shall run to and fro to seek the word of God and shall not find it. In that day the fair virgins and young men shall faint for thirst. Here in the midst of a famine, I praise the Lord for a broadcast that we can preach the unadulterated, uncompromising word of God without appeasement for the sake of money or popularity or a crowd. Well, I'm not seeking the favor of man. If I was, I'm in the wrong business as being a prophet of God to preach the word of God without favor. And friends, I don't hold back anything that the Bible teaches. I know most preachers, they skip around in the Bible like a bird delicately lighting upon a thorn bush trying to avoid the thorns. But I'll tell you, the Bible has many things that are very difficult for a Christian to do, but with God's grace, we can do them. Well, we're facing one of the great, gravest challenges that's ever arisen upon a church age, and this old Laodicean church age we're living in of lukewarmness is certainly sick because we're under the attack to the devil in changing the Bible on us. And friends, we have seen over 50 versions of the Bible spring up here in the last few years, and our generation have been published and propagated and pushed upon us by these old modernist organizations, church groups, and the American Bible Society. And even the Living Bible alone has over 5,000 changes in it, and people going around saying they have God's true word. Well, you don't, because that is not the word of God. That's the word of a man. And the King James Version of the Bible is so plain, the devil hates it and is trying to destroy the true word of God and, well, just foster one on top of another, these old paraphrased versions, and they call them translations. They're not translations. They're not objective at all, but they're the work of a man. And here we are in a terrible situation here of a famine for hearing the true word of God because preachers are rejecting the true message and preaching a mess of perversion and corruption. Well, I'll say this, and I warn you, don't listen to a preacher who preaches from any Bible except the King James Version of the Bible. Close your ears. Get up and walk off. Don't support him. And I'll tell you, we need to demand that preachers preach us the true word of God. The prophet of God cried out in Psalm 11 and 3, said, if the foundation be destroyed, what can the righteous do? Well, I'll tell you, you can't do very much if we lose our foundation, and that is the sure word of God. And I'll tell you, we have got to fight and be willing to give our lives to defend the true message of God's word, the truth, the whole truth, and not let the devil take it away from us. Jesus said that his word, and his word is not the word of a man. You can't have 50 Bibles and them be right. If you change one verse in it, then you have destroyed the spirit and life that Jesus said his word contains. And these Bibles today are full of contradictions, they're full of changes, they're full of omissions, and they have absolutely ruined the work of the Spirit of grace from doing anything for this old judgment-bound generation that is sick to the very heart. Jesus said in Matthew 7, beginning in verse 24, whosoever heareth these sayings of mine and doeth them, I will liken him unto a wise man which built his house upon a rock. And the rain descended, the floods came, the winds blew and beat upon that house, and it fell not, for it was founded upon a rock. That's our foundation. Now, if this foundation is moved, the righteous can do nothing. Then he warns, continuing, and everyone that heareth these sayings of mine and doeth them not shall be likened unto a foolish man, which built his house upon the sand. And these old perverted Bibles are nothing more than sand. There's no foundation for a Christian to build upon. For the rain descended, the floods came, the wind blew, and beat upon that house, and great was the fall of it. And this is going on in Matthew 7, the last two verses. And it came to pass, when Jesus had ended these sayings, the people were astonished at his doctrine, for he taught them as one having authority and not as the scribes. You can't speak with authority when you got 50 books all claiming to have God's final message to man, God's plan of redemption, God's way to eternal life, teaching people the fear of God and holiness and repentance. No, you can't teach with authority unless you stick with a true Bible, the version that was objectively translated by diligent research and effort by some 50 learned scholars back in the days of King James in the early 1600s, and they brought an objective translation of the Word of God out of the original tongues, and it has been proven over 350 years to be the Word of God, all it claims to be. And here in the end time, we've got all these perversions by men that are destroying our foundations. Well, Psalm 33 and 4, the prophet said, for the word of the Lord is right, and all his works are done in truth. And I'll tell you, we must stick valiantly to the truth. You can't let somebody cheat you out of eternal life and lead you out in some into these old perverted Bibles. In Deuteronomy 12:32, God said, whatsoever thing I command you, observe to do it. Thou shalt not add thereto, nor diminish from it. Don't you add to it. And furthermore, the Bible says, don't you take away from it. In Proverbs the 30th chapter, verses 5 and 6, God said, every word of God is pure. He is a shield unto them that put their trust in him. Add thou not unto his words, lest he reprove thee, and thou be found a liar. And when we speak what men has put their vain philosophies in and their doctrinal persuasions in, these old perverted paraphrases, they're not translations, they're just paraphrases. Like the Revised Standard Version, for instance, it started off with the King James Version. It's been changed and changed and changed for four different times. The old modernist theologians has changed it until it is so corrupt it finally got in the Common Bible with the apocryphal books, which is now going to be the Bible of the world church, and it is totally corrupt. Well, you can't go for all this mess. We're living in a day when 2 Timothy 3 and 7, the Holy Ghost said, men will ever be learning and never able to come to the knowledge of the truth. I'll tell you, there's even a graver warning in the Bible. I look at it and it makes me tremble, and it should anybody that fears the Lord. That's in 2 Thessalonians, the second chapter, a chapter about the Antichrist coming. And then the Bible says, beginning in verse 9, just a part of this revelation, 2 Thessalonians 2, beginning in verse 9, even him whose coming is after the working of Satan with all power and signs and lying wonders, with all deceivableness of unrighteousness in them that perish. Now his coming, that's the Antichrist, will be with signs and wonders that are going to be phony miracles. And he'll have all power of deception in them that perish. Why? Why is the Antichrist going to lead the world into rebellion against God, into receiving a mark in their right hands or foreheads and worship his image? And they are going to sign their death certificate. I mean, they're going to make a decision that's going to crystallize, and it'll be forever recorded that they have made a decision for hell. All right, why? Because they received not the love of the truth that they might be saved. And for this cause, God shall send them strong delusion, that they should believe a lie, that they all might be damned who believe not the truth, but had pleasure in unrighteousness. Friends, when we reject the truth of God, then God is going to permit very shortly an evil spirit of deception and unbelief to enter into every individual upon this planet because they received not the love of God's word. And I'll tell you, it's a lack of the love of God's word that's caused men to paraphrase the Bible and paraphrase the blood of Christ and the divinity of Christ and the work of the Holy Spirit and redemption on that cross out of the Bible and leave us the word of a man that's not able to save us. We must accept the whole word of God. Jesus said in Matthew 24:35, heaven and earth shall pass away, but my word shall not pass away. And we've come to the end where we're going to have to make a determined stand and even be willing to give our lives here in this end time. It's going to come. This is the prediction of a prophet, and it will come to pass because the devil is working, and according to Revelation 12, verses 10 and 11, when the devil is going to literally be cast out from heaven upon this earth, from the heavens upon this earth with us, we're going to have to overcome him by the blood of the Lamb, by the word of our testimony. That means saying what God says in the true Bible, and love not our lives unto the death. Well, before we have to give our lives for it, let's stand valiantly for the truth. Let's persevere and get this message out across America quickly to warn our blind brethren, the church, and all of God's elect of this subtle attempt of the devil to bring us an old corrupt Bible and to turn our ears away from the truth to a bunch of fables that will lead us into the pit. Shall we pray? Our Father and our God, we pray that you'll catch every person in listening today and those, dear Lord, that hear this message around the nation in the grip of your divine persuasion and power to turn them from fables to the truth, the whole truth, and nothing but the truth of your sure word. We pray in Jesus' name and amen.
1: This is Brother Ray Pringle, and our mailing address is Word of Prophecy Fellowship, Post Office Box 10200, Jacksonville, Florida, 32207. For further proof that all these Bibles have been speaking to you about, except the King James Bible, to show that they're perverted and they're also corrupted, please write me for the book that I've written, along with much study, much prayer, and also help from true authorities. That's entitled Perversions of the Bible. This book is beautifully bound in blue and white cover. It's also printed in large print, and it contains an examination of many of these perverted Bibles I've been discussing, and it has two appendages with examination of the two most recent perversions of the Bible and the most dangerous ones. One's entitled Contemporary English Version, and the other's entitled An Inclusive Version that addresses God the Father as our Father Mother. 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And may I add, we do not even ask what the cost is for us to publish them and mail them. 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That is, well, these warnings are to keep them from the perils of these counterfeit Bibles. So I hope you will write me to Word of Prophecy Fellowship, Box 10200, Jacksonville, Florida, 32207. Praise God. 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
13: If you're caring for an aging parent, you may feel quite often that you're alone in what you're doing. But you're not. Not by a long shot. According to a new report by the Pew Research Center, 10% of U.S. adults are caring for a parent over age 65. Millions more are caring for a spouse or partner 65 or older. Beyond the sheer numbers, this report, perhaps unsurprisingly, found a major difference in caregiver well-being between men and women. One psychologist we spoke to suggested thinking 5 years in the future and imagining where you are right now. Will you be glad you took something on, or regretful that you didn't? You also need to cut yourself some slack, he said, especially women. Don't try to shoulder all of the burden by yourself. You might need to ask for help before you burn out. You'll be so glad you did. I'm Dr. Sanjay Gupta, helping you live a better life.
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Thank you.

It's Only by the Blood, new music from the Wiznets to get us started off on the lunchtime hour here on Southern Gospel Middays. I'm Troy Peach, your host. Thank you for joining me, no matter how you may be tuning in, whether it's on your favorite radio station, maybe you've got the stream pulled up over at singingnews.com. 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Either way, however you're joining us today, you are our special guest, and we're glad that you have decided to come in and spend the, well, now early part of the afternoon with me right here on Singing News Radio. Music on the way from the Hoppers. I've got the Browns lined up. Jeff Talbert, Primitive Road, Jeff and Sherry Easter. Even got one from the Ball Brothers by request coming in later in this hour. So stick around. You're going to enjoy it all. Here's a brand new one from the Tribute Quartet, just released. It Could Have Been a Mountain. Tribute Quartet on 6.

Yeah, it's Endless Highway, free at last, and free indeed. Before that, you heard a former number one from the Down East Boys, Something to Shout About here on this Wednesday. Coming up, I've got music from Kana's Voice and the Browns, but here's one from the Hoppers, Freedom Band, on Singing News Radio.

It's Kenna's voice. You don't want to miss this. Man, those guys are some talented singers. 21 minutes past the hour here on Singin' News Radio. We've got music coming up, as promised, from the Ball Brothers. I've even got a little bluegrass gospel from Christy Cox on the way. But here's the latest from the Browns. There's better days ahead here on Southern Gospel Middays on Singin' News Radio.

0: Welcome to Through the Bible, where we're picking up the story of Joseph as he was sold into slavery at the hands of his own brothers. Our teacher, of course, is Dr. J. Vernon McGee. I'm Steve Schwetz, your host, welcoming you aboard the Bible bus for another great adventure in the Old Testament book of Genesis. Now, as you find your seat, Greg and I have an update on great things that are happening with God's Word in Scandinavia.
1: Well, that's right. And every month, Steve, we like to highlight our main global newsletter article, because now, by the grace of God, we have a lot of different team members traveling the globe, knowing our partners more intimately, and you're part of that team. And we're very grateful that you also not only went, but you're willing to write an article. I appreciate that, you know, because you're a volunteer.
0: Yeah.
1: So you're worth every cent, really. We feel that way. I'm just
0: no,
1: kidding.
0: No,
1: we value it a lot, Steve.
0: Yeah, and it is a blessing to be able to just see the ministry. I mean, I've spent literally decades talking about it from behind the microphone, and then, you know, about a decade ago, having the opportunity to go out and see it firsthand for myself. And now being able to come back from the Scandinavian countries, particularly, I visited three partners there in Finland, Norway, and Sweden.
1: Right.
0: And I want to spend a little bit of time talking about both Finland and Sweden. And just as an aside, and I referenced this in the article, that about a decade ago, in part because of the minimal response that we felt we were getting there, we made a difficult stewardship decision, and we cut the funding for that program.
1: Yeah.
0: And we, you know, didn't have a lot of contact with those ministry partners during that time. And then fast forward a ways, and we find out they're still airing the program, even though we're not funding it, which, praise the Lord for that. But they were in a somewhat of a difficult situation, and just we reengaged with them. And coming out of those meetings, the thing that we realized was they were not taking the program and really telling the story, the greater story of Through the Bible, like we do, like what we're doing right now, talking about other countries and the impact, which has such a pull on people, I think. And the Lord uses those kind of testimonies to allow people to say, I want to be a part of that. I want to pray for it, most important thing, but also I want to support it financially. And so we're re-engaging with these partners. I'm going to be going back in the, right now, the June timeframe during, for a couple of weeks, and spending some time with the Swedish ministry and with the Finnish ministry to rework their programs so that the introductions include some of the things that we have, the testimonies from different parts of the world, the impact that the program is having in that language, so that it'll get people more engaged. They just don't think, oh, it's a program I listen to. There's going to be a specific ask. Asking, as always, for prayer is the first thing. And if the Lord leads you to support the Bible bus, great. Go ahead and support the Bible bus.
1: Well, and the world has changed so much in the last 10 or 20 years. And so many of these ministries, we had a model, say, 20 years ago, where we trusted our main partner, Transworld Radio, and we would let them train the people and convey the message. Well, globalism has risen, and everybody around the world is much more aware of the rest of the world. The world is not isolated the way it used to be.
0: Yeah.
1: And so in those old days, we didn't talk about maybe in Scandinavia, the ministry to China or India. But now everybody, I mean, think about COVID. The whole world wore a mask in 1 year.
0: Yes.
1: And the whole world knew about this one thing called COVID. And so we are now taking a different strategy. And I think what's important for our listeners to hear is we don't just, you know, go on autopilot through the Bible. We made a tough decision not to fund it because we didn't think it was worth it. Now we're coming back and saying, I think it is worth it. We're going to invest in it human-wise and financially now.
0: Yeah. One thing I also want to bring out is independent of really Through the Bible, unsolicited in Finland and Sweden, both partners said to me, we are seeing what I've seen in my own church and what I think we've seen in this country for quite a while is there is a revival and a resurgence of interest in biblical things among particularly young
1: men. Yes, yeah.
0: And both Finland and Sweden are having that. So we see real opportunity to re-engage with those ministry partners, make some changes to the program, and have it be effective. We're looking at revoicing the Swedish program because it is now about 30 years old. Mm-hmm. We're trying to figure out, okay, do we do this again? And we're thinking we're going to do that. So you can be praying for that. And Greg, why don't you do that as we begin the program?
1: Father, thank you for the way that you provide and guide and lead this ministry. And thank you that Steve and the team had the chance to be in Scandinavia and see the fruit of your word. And I pray as we invest more in that part of the world that you will reach more people with your word. In the name of Jesus, we ask. Amen.
0: We're off to Genesis 39 on Through the Bible with Dr. J. Vernon McGee.
2: Friends, if you have your Bible and have turned there to the 39th chapter of Genesis, and I trust you have the notes and outlines, and if you have them, why, you'll want to follow along. If you do not, then be sure and write in and ask for yours today. Now, we return to the story of Joseph. We saw last time that we were looking at Joseph in the 37th chapter that he was sold down in the land of Egypt to Potiphar, an officer of Pharaoh and captain of his guard. Now, this is a pretty dreary prospect for a 17-year-old boy now way down in a foreign land sold into slavery. And there is certainly nothing in the outward aspect of things to bring any encouragement to his heart at all. And this boy seems to be more or less of a hard luck boy. You'll notice down in the land of Egypt, just as everything seems to be moving smoothly and nicely for him, then something always happens. But it happens for a purpose. And it was difficult for Joseph to see it. God never appeared to him at all. He's the one patriarch now that God did not appear to. And yet there's no person in the Old Testament in whose life the purpose of God is more clearly seen than in Joseph. The providence of God is manifest in every detail of this man's life. The hand of God was upon him, and the leading of the Lord is evident. But Joseph is the one to whom God did not appear directly. God appeared to Abraham, he appeared to Isaac and Jacob, but not to Joseph. And we see, though, the direction of God in his life more clearly than in any other. He's the Old Testament example of Romans 8:28. We know that all things work together for good to them that love God, to them who are the called according to his purpose. And Joseph himself expressed it in rather vivid language. When you get to the last chapter of Genesis, you'll find out when the brethren, at the death of their father, felt like Joseph might turn on them, they came to him to actually ask for mercy. And he told them, he held no grudge against them. He says, "But as for you, ye thought evil against me, but God meant it unto good, to bring to pass, as it is this day, to save much people alive." So that everything that happened in his life, looking at it from the outward aspect, at the time, it looked dark. It looked like it was terrible. But each one of these was a step bringing to fruition God's purpose in this man's life. And we need to reckon that even in our own lives today, that whom the Lord loveth, he chasteneth. And God will not let anything come to a child of his unless it gets his permission, even something bad. You remember Satan had to say, well, there's a hedge about Job. Well, God let the hedge down. There's a hedge about you if you're God's child. And nothing can touch you unless it gets his permission. And friends, if it gets his permission, all things are working for good. Even our misfortunes, our heartbreak, our suffering are for good in his glory. Now let's follow this young man, Joseph, and we'll see what's going to happen to him. And Joseph was brought down to Egypt, and Potiphar, an officer of Pharaoh, captain of the guard, an Egyptian, bought him of the hands of the Ishmaelites, which had brought him down thither. Fine-looking young man, 17 years old, make a very fine helper, and slaves were certainly sold in that day. And the Lord was with Joseph, and he was a prosperous man, and he was in the house of his master, the Egyptian. Now, immediately that he gets into the home of Potiphar, an officer of Pharaoh, while the Lord was obviously with him, a blessing came to that home. And his master saw that the Lord was with him, and that the Lord made all that he did to prosper in his hand. Well, now this sounds fine. This is great up to this point. And you'd like to add, and they lived happily ever after, but they didn't. Because this is life. This is reality. And the child of God's going to encounter temptation and trouble and problems in this world. This is what's going to happen to Joseph. Now notice, verse 4, and Joseph found grace in his sight, and he served him, and he made him overseer over his house, and all that he had he put into his hand. Now just think of this, because of the way that Joseph served, why he's elevated now to the position where he handles all of the material substance, the chattels, I guess even the real estate of this man. In other words, the man trusted him with everything. Verse 5, it came to pass from the time that he had made him overseer in his house and over all that he had, that the Lord blessed the Egyptian's house for Joseph's sake. And the blessing of the Lord was upon all that he had in the house and in the field. And now verse 6, and he left all that he had in Joseph's hand. And he knew not aught he had, save the bread which he did eat. And Joseph was a goodly person and well favored. This man trusted him so much that he never even demanded an accounting at all. He didn't have to get a CPA to go over the books. He believed in this young man. And the only thing that Potiphar worried about as an officer of Pharaoh was that he pleased Pharaoh and that he did his job there, and he just let Joseph handle his own personal affairs. Only thing that he knew was that when he sat down at the table, the food was put before him. That's all that he was interested in, because he trusted this young man. Now, notice what's going to happen. Verse 7, and it came to pass after these things that his master's wife cast her eyes upon Joseph, and she said, lie with me. Now, if you'll note here, this man, Potiphar, gave him obviously the full run of this home, palace, and he had charge of everything. And while Joseph was busy, while the wife was busy, but she was busy scheming up. He was a handsome young man. I don't know this, but I have a notion old Potiphar was an old man. That was generally the custom in that day anyway, an old man and a young wife. And so she sees Joseph, and she attempts to entice him. Now notice, and he refused and said unto his master's wife, behold, my master wotteth not what is with me in the house. That is, he doesn't know all, and he hath committed all that he hath to my hand. There is none greater in his house than I, neither hath he kept back anything from me but thee, because thou art his wife. How then can I do this great wickedness and sin against God? Now do you notice that this young man is serving God in all of this? When he went down to the land of Egypt, which was loaded with idols, it was a land filled with idolatry just as much as Babylon was. In that land of idolatry, Joseph maintained a testimony for the living and true God and a high moral standard. When this woman enticed him, why, he said no. He said, my master's turned over everything to me, but you're his wife. Look what a high viewpoint that Joseph had of marriage at this time. Way back here at the beginning, you see, God gave marriage to mankind. It's given to all mankind. And when a man begins to despise the marriage vow, he is beginning to despise God, friends. And a man that will do that will generally break any vow he's made to God. It's been always interesting for me to note in my ministry that a divorced person, that is, who gets a divorce because he's been unfaithful, that generally that individual will get as far from God as any person possibly can. And I've seen that happen again and again. Now, Joseph here is attempting to be true to God, and what a high viewpoint that he has. Now, look what's going to come to pass because of the fact that he is attempting to serve the living and true God. It came to pass, as she spake to Joseph day by day, that he hearkened not unto her to lie by her or to be with her. You see, this man Potiphar, as an officer of Pharaoh, was away from home a great deal. I expect maybe too much away from home. And this woman didn't just tempt Joseph one time, but again and again and again. It was a constant temptation to him. And this young man did not yield. Well, you can imagine that welling up in her now. There is just absolutely boiling a resentment now against Joseph. And the old bromide has it, hell hath no fury like that of a woman scorned. And believe me, she's going to take revenge on Joseph. Notice verse 11 now of chapter 39 of Genesis. And it came to pass about this time that Joseph went into the house to do his business, and there was none of the men of the house there within. She caught him by his garment, saying, "Lie with me." And he left his garment in her hand and fled and got him out. And it came to pass, when she saw that he had left his garment in her hand and was fled forth, that she called unto the men of her house and spake unto them, saying, "See, he hath brought in a Hebrew unto us to mock us." Things weren't so well between Potiphar and his wife. Notice how she speaks of him in such a mean, degrading way. She says, "See, he hath brought in a Hebrew unto us to mock us." In other words, the wife probably had been guilty of this before. The one man that I feel sorry for is Potiphar. He's the sap, if there ever was one. But I'm of the opinion that he suspected something all along. And she's been beginning now to cover up her tracks. She says, "See, he's brought in a Hebrew unto us to mock us. He came in unto me to lie with me, and I cried with a loud voice." May I say to you, this boy now, just in his teens, down there in the land of Egypt, now is being framed in the most dastardly manner. And it came to pass, when he heard that I lifted up my voice and cried, that he left his garment with me and fled and got him out. Now that's still her charge against him. And she laid up his garment by her until his lord came home. In other words, the husband was away from home. And so she has all of this built up, this story, to tell him when he arrives. And when he arrives, why, she spake unto him according to these words, saying, "The Hebrew servant which thou hast brought unto us came in unto me to mock me. And it came to pass, as I lifted up my voice and cried, that he left his garment with me and fled out. And it came to pass, when his master heard the words of his wife, which she spake unto him, saying, After this manner did thy servant to me, that his wrath was kindled." Now, he believed her, though. This fellow Potiphar, I don't know what he was. He's an officer in the army of Pharaoh. He must have been among the brass. I guess when he was with them, he probably was a pretty sharp soldier, but he sure was a stupid husband. And he's a sap. He believes his wife. I feel sorry for him married to this woman. He doesn't stand a chance, and I'm of the opinion she'd been unfaithful many times before, and Joseph was to be another one in her conquest, and it just didn't work. So she frames up against the young man. The charge now is brought against him, and Joseph's master took him and put him into the prison, a place where the king's prisoners were bound, and he was there in the prison. Now, here this boy is certainly having bad luck, is he not? He was the favorite up there of his father, wearing a coat of many colors. The next thing he knew, his brothers take off the coat. They put him down in a pit. The next thing, he hears them dickering with tradesmen Ishmaelites go into Egypt, and this boy, 17-year-old boy, sold down into Egypt. And I'm of opinion on the way down, and after he got there, he spent many nights wetting the pillow with his tears, and he certainly was homesick. Now, just as he's getting along in this new position, been elevated to a high position, he's a capable young man and a fine-looking young man, the wife of Potiphar. She attempted to lure him to commit a sin, and his high moral standard is something that you need to note, and he does not yield. And as a result, why, she frames him, and the poor boy doesn't stand a chance. After all, you can see the position that Joseph is in. He's a slave, and though he's been elevated, he's still a slave. And on the other side, here is Potiphar's wife. It's like Caesar's wife. You just don't say anything about her, and her word would be accepted. You can well understand poor Joseph. He didn't even need to open his mouth. He's guilty before he could make any kind of a defense at all. And he summarily and immediately finds himself put in the prison. And he's put in the prison where those that were prisoners of Pharaoh were put. Now again, in verse 21, we read, "But the Lord was with Joseph and showed him mercy and gave him favor in the sight of the keeper of the prison. And the keeper of the prison committed to Joseph's hand all the prisoners that were in the prison, and whatsoever they did there, he was the doer of it. The keeper of the prison looked not to anything that was under his hand, because the Lord was with him. And that which he did, the Lord made it to prosper." Now, the hand of God is certainly obvious and seen in this man's life. But over against it is these terrible things that happened to him. Now he finds himself in prison. How discouraging that must be, or would have been, to the average person. But the interesting thing is, we're told the Lord's with Joseph. He didn't appear to him as he did to the other patriarchs, and he showed him mercy. And lo and behold, Joseph found favor here with the keeper of the prison. Now, I think he was naturally a very attractive young man and a man of tremendous ability. I think that is true beyond a shadow of a doubt, that he was a man of remarkable ability. But the important thing is, all of that would have come to naught had not God been with him. And God was with this young man, and God was leading him. All of this is moving to the accomplishment of a purpose in this young man's life. Now, Joseph recognized that. And when he recognized that, that gave him a buoyancy, an attitude of optimism. The circumstances did not get him down. He lived on top of his circumstances. I have a preacher friend of mine, and he tells me that my problem is the circumstances are all on top of me, and I never live on top of my circumstances. Well, I'm of the opinion that that's true to a certain extent. I think many of us may be that way. But certainly this boy here is one that's living on top of his circumstances, and the Lord is with him, and he recognizes that the hand of God's in his life, and he never was discouraged. They say, you know, that discouragement is one of the finest weapons that Satan has, discouragement and disappointment. But this young man seems to have surmounted all of his circumstances, and we find here the chastening of the Lord. It's grievous at the time, but it's going to yield a peaceable fruit of righteousness in the life of this boy. Now, the thing is that the story of Joseph reveals that every man does not have his price. Satan says he does, but there have been several men that Satan couldn't buy. Joseph was one. Job was another. Paul the Apostle was another. These were men, and there have been many of them, that Satan can't buy. He certainly despises mankind. And poor Potiphar here, he's the one to be pitied, and not Joseph, actually. And it's a good thing Joseph is out of that home, but God's moving in his life. Was it the will of God for Joseph to be put in prison? Well, it's almost essential for him to be there. We're going to see that next time. Until then, may God richly bless you, my beloved.
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1: 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He saved a lot of people.
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Ernie Haas and Signature Sound kicking us off on our final hour of music here on this Wednesday edition of Southern Gospel Middays. I'm Troy Peach, your host, going to hang out with you for just a little while longer, but I've got great music headed your way, plus your singing news verse of the day. Here's the Mylon Hayes family with Garden Tomb on this Wednesday. Stick around. More great music coming your way on Southern Gospel Middays.

gaining new ground. It's New Ground on Southern Gospel Middays on this Wednesday. Man, I like those guys. Before that, Brian Free and Assurance Without Jesus here on this Wednesday. And it is now time for us to open up our copy of the Word of God and let's find our Sing a News verse of the day. Today, your Sing a News verse of the day comes out of the book of 1 Corinthians, chapter 13 and verse 4. Love suffers long and is kind. Love does not envy. Love does not parade itself, is not puffed up. That's your Sing a News verse of the day on Southern Gospel Middays. Here's the latest from Todd Tillman. You know, a little news from him. He's now taking a pastorate in Bristol, Tennessee. Congratulations, Todd.

God Needs Ministers. That's singer-songwriter Mark Bishop on Southern Gospel Middays. We're 22 minutes past the hour here in my final hour. Make sure now, if you've got a request or anything like you would like to submit to us here at Singing News Radio, shoot it to me on one of the one of the social media sites, Facebook, Twitter, Instagram, X, whatever you call it, at Troy Peach. I'd love to hear from you and love to play any kind of song that I have got in the library that you want to hear. Come on, stick around. Music on the way from Week's Revival. I got Phillips and Banks lined up, a former number one from Triumphant. But let's keep the music rolling with Poet Voices. Now, I'm on my way on Singing News Radio.

That's a new one from Weeks Revival, Breaking Loose. Southbound just before that with Hold On to Hope. Hey, I just read the other day that they are working on their fifth album release. It kind of blows my mind that Southbound has been around with us, but man, have they brought us some great songs. So excited to hear new music from Southbound on the way soon. Coming up, I've got Triumphant, Karen Peck, and New River, but here's that brand new one from Phillips and Banks, The Anthem, Psalm 98 on Singing News Radio. I'm Troy Pete.

Helping me close the door on this Wednesday with you here on Southern Gospel Middays with Triumphant, the goodness of God. I am Troy Peets. That's going to do it for me here on this Wednesday. I'll be back tomorrow. We'll do it all over again right here on Southern Gospel Middays on Singing News Radio, the voice of Southern Gospel music. I'm Troy Peets. Let's leave you with a former number one song from Karen Peck and New River. Be ready. Have a great rest of the day, y'all.

0: Life with Dr. Sanjay Gupta.
1: For years, scientists have been studying the association between depression and dementia. As you might expect, the relationship is complicated. But there's this new study out of the UK which found it's not just broad strokes. There are six symptoms of depression that are especially correlated with dementia risk years later. Number one, losing confidence in yourself. Two, not being able to face up to your problems. Three, not feeling warmth or affection from other people. Four, feeling nervous and anxious all the time. Five, not being satisfied with the way tasks are carried out. And finally, six, difficulty concentrating. What we could be seeing here is the impact of people becoming less social, or that certain changes in the brain lead to both depression and dementia. But dementia takes longer to manifest. If you notice these symptoms, talk to your doctor about it. I'm Dr. Sanjay Gupta, helping you live a better life.
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1: gold. It may not seem like a big deal today, but before we had these portable electronic calendars in our pockets, some people call them phones, it was a messy thing trying to keep track of every little thing. But during the golden vinyl era we celebrate, Dr. Spencer Silver's happy accident revolutionized the way we remembered things for generations to come. My name is Dave Taylor, and you're listening to Gospel Vinyl Gold, the fastest moving hour in radio, as we reminisce and remember the music we first fell in love with at 33 and a third RPM. Southern gospel favorites from the 1970s and 80s. Two decades of wide lapels, plaid slacks, and paisley shirts. There was big hair, wiry hair, and permed hair, and all of this was just the guys. And in the middle of that fabulous fashion was this fantastic music that stirred our soul and continues to lift us up today. If you haven't done so already, grab a post-it note and remember to join us here on this station at this same time every week. Ah, those blessed post-it notes. What would we ever do without them? You know they haven't been around all that long, right? In fact, they were created during this golden vinyl era we're celebrating on the show. So let me make a note to come back and talk about the note that changed everything in just a few minutes after we turn the Hemp Hills loose from 1984 on Gospel Vinyl Gold.

From that great album, I Just Came to Praise the Lord, that's the Weatherfords with the title cut from 1973 on Gospel Vinyl Golden. Do you remember a time before sticky notes? No desktop is complete without them, and I use them almost every day. How about you? Not since having to be creative in opening a broken CD player has any invention impacted the paperclip industry like the Post-it note, and that handy note device came about quite by accident. In 1968, a 3M scientist named Dr. Spencer Silver was attempting to develop a super strong adhesive. Instead, he accidentally created a

0: a low-tech, reusable, pressure-sensitive adhesive. No, not on purpose. For over 5 years, Silver promoted his solution without a problem. Yeah, he had a solution without a problem, but 3M wasn't hearing it, and he failed to gain acceptance. Then in 1974, a colleague who attended one of his seminars came up with the idea of using the adhesive anchor for his bookmark in his hymn book. The original note's yellow color was chosen by accident, as well as the lab next door in the Post-it team had only yellow scrap paper to use. 3M launched the product as press and peel bookmarks in stores in four cities back in 1977, but results were disappointing. A year later, 3M instead issued free samples directly to consumers in Boise, Idaho, with a 94% of those who tried them indicating they would buy that product. And then it was sold as Post-its in 1979. 3M's patent expired in 1997. Post-it and the original note's distinctive yellow color remain registered company trademarks. But sticky notes is fair game for everyone. Today, over 50 billion, that's with a B, 3M Post-it notes are sold each year, and you'll see most of them tagged onto a computer screen, of all places. Amazing invention by accident. Getting back to the music now, here's the Imperials from 1972 on Gospel Vinyl Gold.
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From their self-entitled album, The Imperials, in 1972, they join us with That Old Gospel Ship on Gospel Vinyl Gold. Just one of the fabulous tunes we love from this golden vinyl age in gospel music. What's one of your favorites? Love The Imperials? Terrific. 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Coming up next, The Inspirations, Happy Goodmans, and The Thrasher Brothers when Gospel Vinyl Gold continues.

That's the Inspirations with the title cut from their album, The Wonder of Wonders, on Gospel Vinyl Gold. And yes, that was authentic record hiss and pop you heard on that song. The Inspirations are one of the most prolific groups of Southern gospel music history. They started back in 1964 by a chemistry teacher at Swain High School in Bryson City, North Carolina, by the name of Martin Cook. That first quartet was formed by several of his teenage students, Archie Watkins, Ronnie Hutchins, Jack Laws, and Dean Robinson. Did you know that Martin Cook used to be the piano player for the Kingsmen Quartet? The Inspirations went full-time in 1969, and when a young bass singer by the name of Mike Holcomb joined the group in 1972, everything seemed to just fall into place. They were the dominant quartet of the 1970s, winning the Favorite Group Award for 6 years in that decade, and twice winning Song of the Year with Touring That City in 1974 and Jesus Is Mine in 1976. Original pianist and manager, MC and co-owner Martin Cook would retire from the Inspirations in 2017 after a career that spanned 53 years. Their original tenor, Archie Watkins, became the new owner and manager of the group, which is still going strong. Another of the great names in Southern Gospel's history books started the year before Martin Cook started the Swain High School Quartet, when in 1963, Howard, Vestal, Sam, and Rusty decided they sounded pretty good together. And in 1964, the Happy Goodmans gave us this great classic without him on Gospel Vinyl Gold.

0: It's one of my favorite album covers in the GVG library, the Thrasher Brothers, with I Just Came to Talk to You, Lord, in their 1970 album At Fantastic Caverns on Gospel Vinyl Gold. They recorded that album at one of the largest caves in the United States, Fantastic Caverns in Springfield, Missouri. All five members of that group, Randy McDaniel, Joe Thrasher, Jim Thrasher, and Buddy Thrasher, as well as Ellis Moose Hill and Jerry Goff, were all decked out in their royal blue suits far underground with a huge cave formation behind them. Fantastic Caverns boasts to be America's first ride-through cave. It was discovered by a man named John Knox while he was out with his hunting dog in 1862. Not wanting either the Confederate or the Yankee armies to exploit its resources, he kept it a secret until 1867, when 12 women from the Springfield Women's Athletic Club are credited to be the first explorers of the Ozarks Cave. Their names are still visible on the cavern walls today to the tens of thousands of visitors who take the nearly hour-long Jeep-drawn tour every year. You can find out more information from the Gospel Vinyl Gold Facebook post featuring the Thrasher Brother album covers, as well as Fantastic Caverns contact information, which goes to prove a point. There are so many great memories from this golden gospel era. Have you ever been to Fantastic Caverns? If you have, I hope you'll share your story. 662-318-4695. Have another great Thrasher Brothers memory or favorite song? We're waiting to hear from you at 662-318-4695. Or to make it easier, 662-31-VINYL. If I use your phone call on the show, you'll receive a special one-of-a-kind Gospel Vinyl Gold coffee mug as our way of saying thanks. Don't touch that digital tuner. We still have the Cathedrals, Oak Ridge Boys, and our flashback feature still to come on Gospel
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5: You ever wake up in the middle of the night or maybe first thing in the morning and notice drool on your pillow? Unless you're sleeping next to someone who hasn't already seen all your good, bad, and ugly, it's probably not that big a deal and not anything to worry about unless it's something that just started happening recently. When people drool at night, it's often because of a stuffy nose, acid reflux, or being a mouth breather. People who sleep on their stomach or side are more likely to drool than someone who sleeps on their back. But in some cases, drooling at night can be a warning sign of something more serious, like dental issues, sleep apnea, or even early symptoms of Parkinson's disease. If you're at all concerned about this, the best place to start is with an ENT doctor, an ears, nose, and throat doctor. They can recommend a sleep study to possibly get some answers. I'm Dr. Sanjay Gupta, helping you live a better life.
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I'm your host, Dave Taylor. 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And while you're in the communicating mood, please do me a huge favor and let this radio station know that you enjoy the show. Call or email them and tell them Dave's okay, but we really love the music on Gospel Vinyl Gold. It means a lot to them to hear from you, and it sure encourages us too. And now it's time for this week's flashback feature, and it happened somewhere between 1986 1987, and 1988. It was the year that the National Weather Service began using Doppler radar. While radar wasn't new, Doppler was an old name put on new technology. More about that later. That same year, America was introduced to the Flobee. You remember the device that promised a refreshing haircut, thanks in part to your vacuum cleaner? So when did these two technological marvels hit the world scene? 1986? 87 or 88. That same year, the Cathedral Quartet released one of my all-time favorite albums, Goin' in Style. It featured several super songs, including I Can See the Hand, written by a guy named Stephen. Amazing song on an amazing album from which amazing year? 1986, 1987, or 1988? The answer coming your way in just 6 minutes on Gospel Vinyl Gold.

From their 1988 album on Canaan Records, that's the Tallies with There Is a Savior from the album For Every Generation. Before that was our flashback feature song, I Can See the Hand by the Cathedral Quartet on their Going in Style album recorded on Riversong Records in what year? 1986, 1987, or 1988? And who was the Stephen who wrote that song? He wrote several other songs you may be familiar with. His Strength is Perfect, My Redeemer is Faithful and True, and a lot more. And yes, a name more familiar to fans in the contemporary Christian world, Stephen Curtis Chapman, wrote the Cathedral Quartet hit, I Can See the Hand. But back to our game, the year that the Cathedrals gave us the Goin' in Style album was the same year that the National Weather Service began using Doppler radar. If you're a weather fanatic, you know the impact this advanced technology brought to the science of weather forecasting. The name and science, however, were anything but new. The Doppler effect is named after Austrian physician Christian Doppler, who proposed the theory in 1842 that observing the difference in wavelengths of a moving object similar to the sound of a siren as it approaches and passes the observer. The frequency you hear is higher during the approach, true at the very instant of passing, and lower as the object carrying the siren moves farther away. Of course, it gets way more technical than that, but that was the theory as far back as 1842, and the principle is used to measure precipitation and debris velocity to this day. They built the first Doppler radar in Gloucester, Vermont, the same year that Rick Hunts introduced his newly patented invention, the Flowbee. The San Diego carpenter was all over late-night TV selling a device capable of performing hundreds of precision-layered haircuts. All you needed was a vacuum cleaner to hook it up to. Yep, it was a vacuum cleaner-powered, electrified attachment called the Flowbee, a national phenomena. By the year 2000, over 2 million Flowbee units had been sold. And I'm not too proud to tell you that in raising three boys at the Taylor house, we've owned one. So what year did that all go down? 1986, 1987, or 1988? Weather forecasting got better with Doppler radar. The Flowbee was keeping us neatly trimmed to the hum of your Hoover, and the Cathedrals gave us I Can See the Hand in the year 1988. I'll bet you thought it was earlier than that.

the natural man is just another name among the names of history. But to the spiritual man, it is the name above all others. For there is no other name given to men whereby we can be saved. For who like Jesus can father the orphan, husband the widow, welcome the prodigal, sober the drunkard,

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4: A better life with Dr. Sanjay Gupta.
5: Eating a healthy diet is not only good for you physically, it can also keep your brain sharp as you age. According to a new study out of China, people who most closely followed the MIND diet slowed aging in key structures inside their brains by more than 2 years. The MIND diet is a combination of the Mediterranean diet, which we talk a lot about, and the DASH diet, which stands for Dietary Approaches to Stop Hypertension. All three of these diets are similar, but the MIND diet puts more of an emphasis on berries, beans, leafy green vegetables, fish, poultry, whole grains, olive oil, and nuts. You're not going to eat foods with a lot of saturated fat. We're talking cheese, butter, red meat, or anything fried. You really don't have to eat like this 100% of the time. That's the key. Just do the best that you can. I'm Dr. Sanjay Gupta, helping you live a better life.
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10: The miracles performed by Jesus were truly astonishing. Yet he told his disciples that believers would do even greater works. What does this mean exactly? Today on Turning Point, Dr. David Jeremiah examines that promise and what it means for our generation. As he continues his series, The Holy Spirit You May Not Know, here's David to introduce his fascinating message, The Work of the Spirit.
11: Well, I have to tell you that what I am going to share with you today is going to be a shock to some of you, because it almost sounds like I'm being ungodly to say what I'm about to say. I'm only saying what the Scripture says, and the Scripture says, in the words of Jesus, that when the Holy Spirit is poured out upon the world, it enables us to do greater works than Jesus did when he walked on this earth. I'm going to share with you how that happened to be true and how it is true today with some personal illustrations along the way on these next 2 days of broadcasts. I hope you'll stay with us each day. And don't forget, all of this material, including what we're going to talk about today, is in the book, The Holy Spirit You May Not Know. I like to tell you about it every day because I don't want you to miss out on the opportunity to get your copy. It's a 250-page hardback book, the third book in the trilogy of the God books, The God You May Not Know, The Jesus You May Not Know, and this one, The Holy Spirit You May Not Know. This trilogy from Turning Point and this third book is available as a gift. It's yours for the asking for a gift of any size during the month of June. We wait for you to respond, and we are ready to send you this book right away. Well, the work of the Spirit, John 14:22, to me, one of the most amazing messages in the New Testament. Here's part one. When Walt Disney opened Disneyland in Anaheim on July 17, 1955, it covered 160 acres of former orange groves. Opening day was chaotic. Rides broke down, paint was still wet, and the pavement was so soft, women's high heels sank into the asphalt. But Walt had built something no one had ever seen, a place where imagination came to life, and he called it the happiest place on earth. Walt died in 1966, never seeing his next dream come true. But he did something very few people get to do. He built something that was greater after he was gone than it ever was when he was here. By his team, the Imagineers he had trained, they picked up the blueprint and built beyond what Walt ever imagined. They opened Walt Disney World in Florida in 1971, a resort complex so large it could fit all of San Francisco inside its borders with room to spare. Today, the Disney Empire spans 6 resorts, 12 theme parks, a cruise line, movie studios, television networks, and over 220,000 employees around the world. And that story reminds me of something I read in the Bible. And I have to tell you what I read in the Bible the first time this really dawned on me. It was so amazing. I had to go back and read it a couple of times to make sure I was reading it correctly. It's what Jesus said in John 14:12. Here's what he said. Most assuredly, speaking to his disciples, I say to you that he who believes in me, the works that I do, he will do also. And greater works than these will he do, because I go to my Father. When I first came across that verse, I remember stopping and asking myself, what in the world could this possibly mean? Maybe you've had the same question cross your mind. How could anyone, I mean, especially ordinary people like us, how could we ever do greater works than Jesus? What was he telling his disciples that day, and what is he saying to us right now? Could it really be true that we are meant to continue the work of Jesus and even see it multiplied in our time? At first, it sounds impossible. I mean, it feels so bold to be true, but Jesus never exaggerated. He never spoke just to inspire people or impress them. He is truth itself, and every word he spoke was absolutely reality. When he said we would do greater works, he meant it. The possibility of greater works takes us to the works that Jesus performed during his public ministry. They were mind-boggling. He banished diseases. He cast out demons. He raised corpses to life. He created wine and fish and bread with a word and a touch. He calmed mighty storms with just a word. How could it be said that in any stretch of imagination that the works of the disciples and our works who belong to his church are greater than Jesus' works? Has this promise ever been fulfilled? Can we point to anything that would help us understand that in some way this is being fulfilled in our generation? And some have said, well, the key here is that you have to understand that the greater works are related to belief. In other words, the reason we don't do these greater works is because we don't believe enough. Is that true? The problem with this is that if our ability to do such works depends on our faith, then we would have to have greater faith than Jesus. And Jesus didn't say, he who believes in me with sufficient faith, or he who believes in me with all his heart, or he who believes in me intensely with great sincerity shall do greater works. He just simply said, he who believes in me will do greater works. But that makes no sense. Greater works, greater miracles than he performed? I mean, what could that mean? In John 2, at the wedding feast in Cana, Jesus converted the simple molecular structure of water into the far more complex molecular structure of wine. Can we do that? In John 4, by a word uttered over 10 miles from the scene, Jesus instantly reversed the decay process and restored to full vigor and activity the cellular structure destroyed by a mortal illness. Can we do that? In John 6, 1 through 14, Jesus took 5 loaves and 2 fish and created out of them enough bread and meat to feed 5,000 hungry men and their families. Can I do that? Can you do that? In John 6, Jesus created an anti-gravitational force of unknown nature that enabled him to walk along the surface of the stormy sea. You ready for that one? In John 11, Jesus stood at the mouth of an opened grave and called through the veil of death to his friend Lazarus. Not only was Lazarus dead, his limbs, his eyes, his brain, and internal organ were already in a state of decay. The man had been dead for 4 days, and putrefaction was well underway. And yet, at the captive and creative word of Jesus, all the cells and functions of that body were instantly restructured, and the departed spirit was summoned again to the body. Lazarus lived and spoke and thought and remembered. Awesome. What could possibly qualify as a greater work than that? Great works, marvelous miracles beyond all question. And think about it. Every one of these acts was only superficial and temporary. I mean, I'm not discounting what Jesus did. Certainly would never do that. But I'm simply making the point that no one was permanently helped by these miracles. None of men's deepest needs were met by these works of power. Yet, he created food for a single meal, but the people got hungry the next day. He stilled the raging sea, but only until the next storm. He healed bodily ailments, but every person he healed eventually died anyway. I don't know what you think about Lazarus, but I really feel bad for him. He had to die twice. That's what happened to him. He had already passed into glory. He was already walking the streets of heaven, talking to Abraham, Moses, and David, filling his eyes with heavenly splendor and gazing on the very throne of God. And what happened? Jesus brought him back. Years later, he had to repeat the whole process all over again. He had to die again. And the miracle of bringing Lazarus back was no favor to Lazarus. Jesus did it as a sign miracle for everybody who watched. I remember a story by a teacher I had in seminary named John Mitchell. He used to come to the seminary and teach classes for 3 weeks, and I was in some of his classes. He was a teacher for many years at Multnomah Bible College, and he used to tell the story of sitting at the bedside of a dying friend, and the man seemed to be slipping out of his life. His breathing grew very, very shallow until finally it seemed to stop. And when this happened, Dr. Mitchell thought, he's gone now. Suddenly the man's eyes popped open and he looked into the craggy face of Dr. Mitchell. "Who's there?" the man said. "It's all right," Dr. Mitchell said. "It's just me." "Oh," the man groaned, "I'm so disappointed." You see, he thought he was going to look into the face of Jesus, or at least an angel. Instead, he saw the same old hospital room and the face of the old Scotsman Mitchell. If he was disappointed, just imagine how Lazarus felt. What a letdown to find himself back in his grave clothes, lying in a slab in a dark tomb. Yet the author of life called him back. And he stepped once again into the lesser light of the sun. Now I want to ask you a question. Can we do something greater than that? The possibility of greater works. But the promise is that Jesus tied his promise of greater works to the coming of the Holy Spirit. And this is what we can't miss. In John 14, 12, Jesus said, "And greater works than these he will do." And what reason does he give? Here's the key. "Because I go to my Father." This is a common phrase and a common teaching. John 7:39 says, "But this he spoke concerning the Spirit, whom those believing in him would receive, for the Holy Spirit was not yet given, because Jesus was not yet glorified." John 16:7, Jesus said, "Nevertheless, I tell you the truth, it is to your advantage that I go away, for if I do not go away, the Holy Spirit," or the Helper, "will not come to you. But if I depart, I will send him to you." These greater works that Jesus promised us are dependent upon Jesus physically leaving this world and going back to heaven. Those things could not happen, he said, until he went to his Father and sent the Holy Spirit to take his place. After Jesus had spoken these words to his disciples, He went to the garden that night where he was captured, taken to trial, brutally crucified. He rose from the grave on the first day of the week and appeared to the believers over a period of 40 days. He then ascended back to his Father, and 10 days after he returned to heaven, the Holy Spirit was poured out at Pentecost, and the third person of the Trinity came upon everyone who believed. And Peter and the other disciples stood in front of the very mob and the very rulers who had crucified Jesus and proclaimed the resurrection and the offer of salvation, and 3,000 people got saved in that service. And someone has said that more people believed on the day of Pentecost than had believed in the entire 3.5 years Jesus walked on this earth. And I believe that is true. Amazing as our Lord's words are in John 14:12, it is literally true that a believer today may accomplish greater works on earth than our Lord himself accomplished. And I'm going to suggest to you three ways that that is true. It is not in any way a disrespect to Jesus. It's the word of Jesus to us himself. First of all, we have a greater message today. The great works Jesus did while on this earth dealt with the material. The greater works that he promised deal with the spiritual. In Luke 10:17, the disciples had returned from their first preaching mission, and the Bible says, and the 70 returned with joy, saying, Lord, even the demons are subject to us in your name. And they were thrilled that they had been able to cast out demons, but Jesus corrected them. He said, behold, I give thee the authority to trample on serpents and scorpions and over all the power of the enemy, and nothing shall by any means hurt you. Nevertheless, do not rejoice in this, that the spirits are subject to you, but rather rejoice because your names are written in heaven. Did you hear what Jesus said? They had been cheering and laughing and high-fiving each other because they had been able to throw out some evil spirits. And Jesus said, that's okay, but don't get all excited about that. What you really need to get excited about is that your names are written down in heaven. What was Jesus saying? The spiritual is far more important than the material. The eternal is infinitely more important than the temporal. You and I have difficulty understanding that. One of the reasons we do not have greater works going on in our lives is because we do not understand the priority of the spiritual over the material. We have a much greater message because conversion is the greatest miracle we could ever be associated with. A friend of mine told me about a group of short-term missionaries who held evangelistic meetings in Africa. And during these meetings, the believers reported a blind man miraculously received his sight. When the believers came back to report to the sending churches, that was just about all they could talk about. A man's sight restored. What a miracle. Yet during those same meetings, many embraced Jesus as Savior and found eternal salvation. Many stepped out of spiritual blindness into the light of God's kingdom. But that news seemed to receive second billing to the miracle. If we could only view these things as God does, if we could just see them through God's eyes, the message of reconciliation meets the basic needs of every man and woman, every boy and girl, and it meets those needs permanently and never has to be repeated. In miracles, only God's power and goodness are revealed, but in conversion, God's grace is revealed, something that causes even the angels to look over the bowels of heaven and wonder. The message of the saving grace of God, men and women, is the greater message because it is the message that extended to the Gentiles and rolled outward across the world like a mighty tsunami wave. The death, burial, and resurrection of Jesus Christ have given to us in this generation the greatest message that has ever been communicated to any people at any time in any place. There's never been anything like it, and there never will be. At any time will there ever be anything like the gospel. It is called the eternal gospel, the good news, and you and I can show compassion and reach out to help people with their hurts. We can minister to them in their sorrow. We can assist them in dealing with terrible addictions and dysfunctional family situations. But if in the process we do not give them Jesus Christ and salvation, we have only postponed the inevitable. We have not helped them. Our message is greater because it is for eternity. Over the years of ministry, God has given me some wonderful friends. many of them here in this church and many of them here in the city, some of them spread across the nation. One of my best friends is a doctor who lives in Boone, North Carolina. He keeps in touch with me almost every other week or so. We talk on the phone. He started a group called Medical Missions. This group brings doctors together and helps them go to the mission field for 2 weeks at a time every summer. And my friend, he goes to Africa. I think he's in Africa almost more than he's here. Every time I try to get a hold of him, he's in Africa. And they go there and they perform surgeries and they help people there that would never get help if they didn't come, because there's just nothing like that for these people. One day he told me something I never forgot. He said, David, we used to go to Africa and do surgeries on the people that would come, broken limbs, dysfunctional faces. He said, one day it dawned on us that all we were doing was fixing them up and we were making them healthier on their way to hell. If you don't give them the gospel, you're not helping them. He said, we made a commitment on that day that we would never do another surgery until we presented the gospel to the person who was getting the surgery, if they were capable of hearing it, and giving them an opportunity to receive Jesus Christ. What he was saying is, the physical is important, and it is true. Sometimes people don't care what we know unless they know how much we care. But if you only help people physically and don't give them the gospel, you haven't really helped them. You've only made them okay and till the inevitable, when they won't be okay for a long time. So I'm telling you that Jesus tells us one of the greater things about what we do is we don't just help people physically, and we do that as we can, but he's given to us the wonderful privilege of communicating the message of the gospel, which is life-changing. And some of you here today, you know what I'm talking about because you remember what you were before Jesus Christ entered into your life and what he's done to make you a new person. So listen to me. One of the reasons why we can do greater works is because our message is a greater message. And then number two, we have a greater ministry. Think about this for a moment. The works Jesus did while he walked the dusty paths of Israel were localized in scope. If you were up on a space flight and could look down on the great curve of the earth, and if the shuttle was in the right orbital position and weather permitted, you would strain your eyes and see a little strip of land at the edge of a great continental shelf. That little strip of land is Israel. Believe it or not, it is the size of New Jersey, the whole nation. During his lifetime, the Son of God was confined in his influence to a comparatively small section of that slice of Middle East. Do you know Jesus never left Israel? His whole ministry was in Israel. And if you've ever been to Israel, you know it's not a very big place. It's like a postage stamp. I did an event there some years ago, and we had so many people with us, we couldn't have the opening service in the same hotel. We had to split it up. And one was in one place, and one was about 25 miles away in another place. And they said, Dr. Jeremiah, we're going to have you speak in this service, and then we have a helicopter waiting for you, and we're going to take you to the other one for the other one. So I said, okay. I had no idea what I was getting into. The helicopter was located in the corner of a dark field with guards all around it, so nobody could get to it. I said, where's the lights? Oh, we can't turn the lights on. They might shoot us. Oh, my goodness. Got in the helicopter, and we flew, and in the dark, the pilot was saying, over there's Jordan, over there's, and he talked about all the lands that were surrounding, and you could see them all from Israel. They're just surrounded by all these lands, and up until recently, especially, lands filled with people who hated the Jewish people. That's where Jesus was. He spent his whole time in that little postage stamp nation. At that time, the whole world was Israel. And yet, in just a little more than 300 years, Christianity closed all the temples in heathen Roman Empire and numbered its converts by the millions as the gospel spread beyond the borders of Israel and began to fill the world. And today there are billions of people who claim Christ as their Savior. And the ministry isn't confined to Israel. It's exploded across the nation. I just spent 3 days with people who helped us take that message to these nations. And I told them, and I say this humbly, I believe, I now speak 19 different languages. I only know English, but I speak 19 different languages. Because through AI,
12: They take my voice, it's my voice, and they put it into the language of other nations. They coordinate my lips with the words. And I'm telling you people, if you would see it, you would think David Jeremiah is speaking in Chinese, and I'm not. But the message is being preached in all these places, and they're just getting started. I'm going to have more languages next time I talk to you about this, because we're working on it really hard. What I'm saying is, we carry the ministry of the gospel to the ends of the earth. Jesus didn't do that. Jesus ministered in Israel. He never left Israel. But he empowered his disciples to go into all the world and preach the gospel. And he has told us that's our responsibility, each of us, to find a way to leverage the gospel for the whole world. And that's why we have radio and why we have television, and that's why we do social media and why we write books, is because we're trying to reach as many people as we can with the gospel. That's what Jesus has empowered us to do. These are the greater works he's given us to do because he went to the Father. And isn't it interesting? He went to the Father and put his DNA in every single Christian who's still on this earth. His DNA is the Holy Spirit. Isn't that something? While he was in Israel, he was confined in his own body. When he went to heaven, he said, I'm going to give you all the Holy Spirit. And the Holy Spirit came on the day of Pentecost, and now every single person who believes in Jesus Christ has the Holy Spirit living in them, and they can carry the message of Christ wherever they go. I pray a prayer sometimes when I get up in the morning, Lord Jesus, help me to take the influence of Christ wherever I go today. And all of us can do that. And when we do that, we're doing the greater works that Jesus said we would do, because we're going where he did not go, but he sent us as his representatives.
11: I hope you're getting a little bit of the picture of what Jesus meant when he said we could do greater works than he did. We'll have more of that tomorrow on the Thursday edition of Turning Point, and I hope you'll join us then. We still have several subjects to discuss under the topic of the Holy Spirit, and we will finish out the month of June talking about all of it. I hope that you will be able to be with us every single day. I told you in another broadcast that my sister called me and told me she was reading this book, and it was helping her and encouraging her, and I can't tell you what that meant to me. When your own family reads something you wrote, I guess that's something special. And my sister's name is Mary Alice, and she is a wonderful blessing in my life. And I hope that the book that she's reading, you will read, and you can get your copy for a gift of any size during the month of June. We'll see you right here tomorrow for the Thursday edition of Turning Point.
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Lots of great music is on the way.

Hey friends, this is Kelly Jeffrey. I want to take just a moment and invite you to our second annual Tennessee Jubilee at Three Oaks Church in Gallatin, Tennessee, June 25th through the 27th. The Bowling Sisters and myself, we will be hosting some of your very favorite artists in gospel music like the Isaacs, Jason Crabb, The Sound, Adam Crabb, and Ashley Crabb. It's absolutely going to be an amazing weekend filled with so much fun, great fellowship, and lots of worship. 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

Beyond Any Doubt, Triumphant Quartet is one of today's favorite Southern gospel artists. Helping to anchor that group is bass vocalist Eric Bennett, and he's quite a fan favorite himself. Eric is featured on the latest release from Triumphant Quartet, Friend of Sinners.